0: For Sunday, that's All Things Considered from NPR News. I'm Rob Schmitz. It's been a pleasure hosting these last few weeks. This is a fantastic team. This weekend team is the tops. My colleague Danielle Kurtzleben is in the host chair next week, and we'll hope you turn in. Thanks for listening. Have a great night.
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1: From WBEZ Chicago, it's This American Life. I'm Tobin Lowe, sitting in for Ira Glass. The story of Sarah and Ethan's relationship starts with heartbreak. She had just gotten out of a 12-year relationship. He was separated after 13 years of marriage. Neither of them were particularly interested in jumping into something new too fast. But their mutual friends thought, hey, they have that in common. They're both in their 40s, both a little wobbly from their last relationships. They should date. Here's Ethan.
2: I think they saw us both as like people who didn't know what they were doing and thought maybe these two can figure it out together.
1: That's both like sweet and maybe a little insulting.
2: Yeah, yeah. I'm going to take it as sweet.
1: They hit it off, kept seeing each other, doing datey stuff, dinners, museums, walks in the park. And as weeks and then months went by, they advanced to the stage of hanging out with no particular plans. At one point, a kind of big thing happened. A friend of Sarah's died. Ethan knew how hard she was taking it, so he asked her, you want to go to a ball game? Take your mind off things? And it felt nice to let him take care of her in that way. It's now been 10 months. So you're in contact pretty much every day. You see each other regularly. You're not seeing anybody else. Is he your boyfriend then?
3: No.
1: Obviously, this is Sarah. What do you refer to him as?
3: I guess I use his name.
1: Okay.
3: And I will often say he's the person I'm sort of seeing.
1: The sort of feels crucial there.
3: Or kind of.
1: Uh-huh.
3: Or I guess I'm. There's always a bit of a qualifier.
2: Gosh, I think both of us have sort of avoided using the boyfriend-girlfriend terms.
1: In fact, a couple weeks ago, they had a conversation about whether it was time to have the what are we conversation, and they decided to put it off. Ethan and Sarah are your classic example of let's not put a label on it. You know couples like this, and I understand that people do this, but I'm always a little like, why are you doing this dance? Like, if it looks like a boyfriend duck and it quacks like a boyfriend duck, it's just a boyfriend duck, right?
3: Some of my friends will refer to him as my boyfriend, but...
1: You're making a face.
3: Not very comfortable with it.
1: Why do you think that is? What does it bring up for you? What is the feeling?
3: It feels like if we put a label on it, gosh, we're going into the tunnel again. Like... It feels like it could last a long time, and that's a little scary. And if I'm someone's girlfriend, I want to be prioritized in a certain way, and I'm going to be reciprocal in that, is not something that I'm comfortable with right now.
1: There are other considerations they're thinking about, like Ethan's daughter, who is 10, and still doesn't really know about Sarah. He's thought a lot about what putting a label on this thing with Sarah would trigger.
2: If dad had a girlfriend, I think that that would feel very significant to her. Yeah, I think that that would, I think it would feel like a big deal to a 10-year-old.
1: When I was hearing this described to me at first, I was like, to be honest, I was like, oh, this sounds very like teenagery, immature, like we don't want to call it anything. And now the more that I've talked to you, it's like, oh, it's a very... mature and sort of being honest with yourself about what you want and what comes with putting a label on it.
3: Oh, yeah, absolutely. Because there's expectations, and having no expectations is so much nicer right now.
1: I get what she's saying. Labels, they're powerful. They can distill you down to a single word, can get stuck on you without your permission. I still think about the day when my dad introduced me as his husky boy. I thought about that label for years. Today on our show, we have a story of a woman who spent more than a decade trying to get a particular label put on her. And we see what happens when a label that's holding someone's life together gets peeled away. And also, today, I have the all-powerful label of host. So I am commanding you to stay with us.

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I'm Chris Eric Stevens with your Saturday evening forecast. Partly cloudy skies as we finish out a warm afternoon, but looking forward to cooler temperatures later on this evening. Santa Fe down to 59 degrees, Las Vegas 56, Galpin Grants both in the mid-50s, Santa Rosa 65, Los Alamos 62, overnight in Socorro 67, Española's low.

0: both in the mid-50s, Santa Rosa 65, Los Alamos 62, overnight in Socorro 67, Española's low 63. 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
2: It's This American Life, Act One, Last Shift. The label being assigned in this first story is temporary. It's a label that can feel meaningful and definitive. You know the thing will end, whatever it is. But temporary is also a flexible term. Your life on Earth is temporary, but it can go on for 100 years. The temporary label plays an important role in the U.S. immigration system for something called temporary protected status, TPS. TPS is a status given to a country all at once. It allows eligible people from that country to live and legally work in the U.S. if their home country has become unsafe or unstable, for instance, because of war or disaster. And if war or disaster goes on, TPS can be extended. For some countries, it's been extended for more than 25 years. Wars can last a long time. A 30-second earthquake can cause damage that takes years to recover from. Last week, the Trump administration succeeded in ending TPS for people from Haiti. A judge removed the last roadblock. It affected a huge number of people, more than 300,000 Haitians. Many have been here in jobs and lives far longer than anyone would consider temporary. So, 300,000 people were facing an end all at once. Hannah Jaffe Walt spent time last week with one of them at her job, a woman named Marie. And no one, including Marie, knew which day would be her very last on the job. Here's Hannah.
3: I had heard about Marie before I showed up at the nursing home in Boston. Her boss told me he was losing his best CNA, the pride of the building, he said. A CNA is a certified nursing assistant. Families love Marie, he told me. When I walked in, the senior nurse leader, Florinette, walked me up to the second floor, pointing out details and people along the way. And she pointed to a room and said, the woman staying in this room refused to be moved from her chair to the bed by anyone but Marie.
4: If Marie is not here, we have to make sure that we go and tell her why Marie is not here.
3: Yeah. Why did you?
4: Because she's used to Marie. She's used to her, and Marie treats her with respect. So she really is an exemplary CNA. I've worked with many CNAs. I know everyone. This is Marie.
3: Oh, hello.
5: How you doing?
3: I've heard so much about you.
5: Oh, really?
4: Well, this is
3: oh,
4: another Marie.
3: Okay.
4: Yes.
3: Oh,
4: I, this is another doing? Marie.
3: Got it. Apparently, there are a lot of Maries in this building. Marie Jolette, Marie Claire, Marie France. I ask Florinette, how much of the staff here is Haitian? And she says, oh, we all are, except for, and she scans the floor, her.
4: She's not Haitian, but I think I see 3 CNAs already, and all 3 of them are Haitian.
3: And then, a small woman in glasses, gold hoops, ponytail, and pink scrubs walks purposefully down the hall toward us.
4: Hannah, here is your Marie.
5: Nice to meet you.
3: So nice to meet you. Yes. I've heard so much about you already before even meeting you.
5: Okay. Okay. I'm here a long time.
3: How long have you been here?
5: 12 years.
3: Do you know that you have a reputation here as being one of the best?
5: Yes, I know.
3: But Marie is not particularly interested in talking about this or dwelling on her talents. Marie's not a dweller. For a person who's a star, she's the opposite of flashy. She's focused, quiet, exceedingly polite, but I'm asking questions and I can tell she's distracted, glancing at the rooms behind me where her residents are.
5: I have somebody in the bathroom for now. I cannot stay
3: okay,
5: for
3: so
5: too
3: set
5: long.
3: Up. Okay.
5: Okay, thank you.
3: Thanks.
5: Thank you for coming.
3: Oh, I'm so glad to be here. From there, Marie is in motion, and she invites me to follow her from one resident to the next.

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0: From PRX, this is the Moth Radio Hour. I'm your host, Jennifer Hickson. Have you ever heard the advice that if you want to have an important conversation, have it in the car? There's no place to go at 55 miles an hour, so it's a pretty strong strategy for getting your talking points heard. And the car is an intimate space. The content of the conversation will hit targeted ears only. It was completely unplanned, but during one car ride, I explained the very basic elements of how babies are made to my children. My son was silent for a moment and then asked, "But how do they talk the men into doing that?" I had to add a couple extra miles onto that trip. In this hour, stories of the driven, both literally and figuratively. In this first story, both. A beloved car and very fierce determination. Juliet Holmes's story begins in the 1940s when she was still a little girl. Juliet told me, growing up in the segregated South, many places that were called public were actually restricted for black people. It wasn't unusual for her family to observe the world from the safety of their car. At the Williamsburg Hall of Music in Brooklyn, where WNYC is a media partner of The Moth, here's Juliet Holmes.
1: Well, I guess you all can tell that I had two men walk me on the stage. In other words, ladies, you are never too old to have two men. Not one, but two. And I'm going to tell my age tonight so that you all can say, huh? I still have it going on at 84.

I'm not gonna talk trash tonight. I'm gonna get to the business of telling my story. I grew up in Savannah, Georgia, in the low country. And Savannah was like all segregated apartheid cities in the South. And what an experience. But I really didn't know that I was living in a segregated world, because my mama and my daddy took such care of me and my sister and the community. We lived in the village. Savannah is a beautiful city with a lot of other islands around the mainland in Savannah, like White Bluff, Pinpoint, Skidaway Island, so many other islands. But one of my favorite places to go was to Tybee Beach. Tybee Beach was like 28 miles from the city of Savannah. And on Sunday afternoon after church, my daddy and mama would take us on rides or drives in our green Chevrolet. And my daddy loved that green Chevrolet, and so did we. My sister and I would sit in the back, and each one of us would have a window. My mama would sit in the front, and my daddy would drive. And my baby brother many times would sit in my mama's lap or either crawl in the back and sit between us. And on our drive to Tybee, oh, it was wonderful.

because the savannah, you could see the grass so even, not one blade trying to outgrow the other, but it was like a carpet. And the marshland and the sea life, and to smell the ocean, to smell the Atlantic Ocean. And on our drive, we would talk because we couldn't wait to get to Tybee Island. When we would get on the island, my daddy would say to us, "Now look, look, look to your left. Look, look, look. I'm going to pull over." And we knew what that meant. The amusement park, all with the merry-go-round and the Ferris wheel and all of the excitement. And you could hear the children and the people laughing and having so much fun. And we wanted the same thing. But we sat in the green Chevrolet watching and just having fun too and laughing. As my daddy would slowly go down the main street, we would look out the window and we saw women walking with their bathing suits and shorts and sunback dresses and hats, and the men the same thing, walking with their bathing suits and just having so much fun, and the little children going in and out of stores and restaurants and the ice cream parlors. And after a while, someone would hit on the car. "Where are you going, boy?" My daddy wouldn't say anything. "Did you bring her down here to work? Or are you working in one of the restaurants? Or are you playing in one of the bands?" There was silence. And every time we would go, we'd go through the same thing. My daddy didn't answer. "We don't want any trouble down here this day. So I would say to you, turn that car around, boy, and you go back. Go back to Savannah." Everything would be quiet. And as we were leaving Tybee, my mama would say, one day is going to be different. That is God's Atlantic Ocean, and that's God's saying. And we have to abide by someone else's rules." And she would start to hum.

0: The water, Lord, wade in the water. God's gonna trouble the water. And one day, my girls will be able, my son will be able to go on Tybee Beach. My grandchildren and my great-grandchildren and people who look like me, who look like us, everything would be quiet. And then Daddy would turn on the radio to listen to the gospel music. And we would sing and hum. And the closer we got to Savannah, my daddy would say, "We're going to stop and get some ice cream." We'll lighten up this mood in the car. As I look back, and after I finished college, I moved to New York City. But the movement was on, the civil rights movement. I would call home to find out what was going on in the movement. And one of those times I called, my daddy said, I got a telephone call from one of the members of the NAACP. And they know that I have a good car, a fast car, and I could drive. And they want to know if I would take some of the young members of the NAACP to the Wade Inn down at Tybee Beach. I said, "Well, Daddy, what are you going to do?" He said, "What do you think I'm going to do? I'm going to take them." Every now and then I would call back to find out how was the Wade Inn going. And he would tell me exactly how it was going on. And many times they would try to go into to swim in the Atlantic Ocean, but the policemen would stop them. And there was a lady who owned a restaurant and a rooming house, and she told the members of the NAACP that some of the people could come and change into their swimming outfits to go swim in the waters. And when the powers that be found out about it, they told her, if you let them come and use your house, we will chase you off of the island. So she didn't permit the children to come. But the children started to wear their bathing suits under their clothing. And some of them would wade with their clothing on. And sure enough, Tybee became integrated. If you go or visit Savannah and go to Mark Gilbert's Black Museum, you will see a picture of the front of the green Chevrolet and a plaque with my daddy's name where he helped to integrate Tybee Beach. Now, as a grandmother, first a mama, then a grandmama, one time that we went down to visit, and my mama was still living, the grandchildren, the great-grandchildren, who are my granddaughters, and all of us, the family, was able to go and sit on the sand at Tybee Beach and to wade and swim in the Atlantic Ocean. And that is how it was growing up in Savannah, Georgia. Thank you.
1: I can't stand up for you.
2: I can't.
3: That was Juliet Holmes. She was resplendent that night, dressed in gold. She got a standing ovation and said this to the audience.
0: I am thrilled and overwhelmed. And this cane that I'm carrying is a Sankofa bird that I bought when I was visiting Africa. And the head is turned because it says, never forget where you came from. Never forget. And that's why I'm carrying my cane tonight.
3: Juliet told this story in June, and just 2 months later, in August of 2022, a plaque was erected outside of Tybee Beach to commemorate the wait-ins. The first official wait-in was in 1960. 11 students were arrested on the whites-only public beach. Undeterred, the protesters kept coming, sometimes driven by Juliet's father in his beloved green Chevrolet. Tybee Beach was integrated just months before the Civil Rights Act of 1964 officially prohibited discrimination in public accommodations. To see a picture of the plaque at Tybee Beach and of Juliet's parents, visit themoth.org, where you can also download the story and share one of your own on our pitch line. Do you have a story of being not just a witness to history, but part of history? We'd love to hear a pitch from you. You can pitch us by recording it right on our site or call 877-799-MOTH. That's 877-799-6684. The best pitches are developed for Moth shows all

In a moment, a very different definition of drive. Stories of determination. That don't take no for an answer sort of drive. That's when the Moth Radio Hour continues.

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4: 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I'm Jennifer Hickson. Driven is the theme this hour, and in the case of these next two stories, the odometer is internal only, pushing forward. Tracy Croizier was on a mission. 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Here's Tracy.
5: I was a little nerdy child. I did not engage in a lot of spontaneity. I might have just been born this way. I also moved around a lot, so by fourth grade, I'd already been in five schools. And I found a lot of comfort in both the band hall, where I played flute and piccolo, and also in the library. I decided at age 10 that I needed to pick a career path. This is what you do when you don't actually have playmates. You think of into the future of happier days. And I decided that I loved Barbara Walters and that she would need to be replaced. God bless that woman. Man, she didn't retire until a couple of years ago. But in 1974, I was 10. I did the math. And I figured out that when I was 30, she'd be 65 and ready to retire. So I had it mapped out. Then I got to high school and you know how fun that is. And I sort of thought, I don't think I'm the person that can actually stand in front of a microphone. I just don't think that's my thing. And so I was also loving Mary Tyler Moore and Lou Grant and Ted Baxter. And I thought, that's it. I am going to be a newscast writer. And this is going to be my thing. And so I went to college in the fall of 1982. And I decided that the best way to really kick off my newscasting career is I would apply at the radio station that the college had. And the one problem was that they just played music on the radio station, really all the time, from 8 a.m. until midnight. It was just music. Now, this was in Dallas, Texas. They did not even do football scores. There was no news at all. And so finally, in January of 1983, and Barbara Walters still on the air, good Lord, I decided I needed to take matters into my own hands. And so I called and I left an answering machine message for the station manager. And I gave him a little elevator pitch, which kind of went like this. Listen, I get that your demographic is the young, hip college people of today. And I get that you're competing with MTV, which at that point was 1 year old. But this is what I think. Even if you're cool and you're going to, like, parties or whatever it is that everybody else is doing that I'm not invited to, even if you're a cool rock and roll person, you kind of need to know if it's raining because you'll want to put your little marijuana cigarettes in a Ziploc bag before you go to your fun outdoor concert, or so I'm told. Now, this actually worked because the station manager called me back. I'm envisioning I'm talking to Lou Grant, and we make an appointment for me to come in the following Wednesday at 3. Now, it's not that I have a good memory. It's just that Wednesday and 3 are important things to remember. So I go in, and My station manager is not Lou Grant, by any stretch. He is more like, you know, in Scooby-Doo, there's his friend Shaggy. It's like Shaggy, only he's drinking a beer. And I know I'm a little bit of a nerd, but he's drinking the beer during my interview, which I'm trying to look slightly cool, you know? And then as he's drinking his beer, the phone rings and he actually takes the call and it's short. Okay, Friday. And then he spins so that he's not even looking at me anymore. And this is really getting awkward very fast. And he's packing up his backpack and he puts it over his shoulder. He stands up all shaggy and ripped jeans and everything. And he says, well, that's my dream job. I'm starting in Houston on Friday. And I said, like 2 days from Wednesday, Friday? And he said, yeah. So I got to go because I got to, you know, find a place to live and stuff. And then he reaches into his shaggy jeans and he throws me the keys. And I'm not being figurative here. I mean, he gave me a key ring. And he said, this one's to the front door. Please play the music until midnight and lock up when you're done. And I said, is there a host? Because again, I'm still Mary Tyler Moore, and I'm typing and I'm handing my witty words to Ted Baxter. And he said, no, I was the host and I'm leaving. So don't overthink it, kid. The one rocker switch, you push up and the mic comes on and then you talk. And then the red button is if you want to cough, and it's a 3. So, yeah, just spin some records for another 9 hours. And then he leaves. And so there's an album on the turntable, which some of you may remember. And first of all, I'm a little pissed off because I put a lot of time and effort into this new station proposal that I had put together for Shaggy, and now he's not even here to hear it. Second of all, as a nerdy, librarian-loving band flute-playing person, did I know rock and roll? I didn't. My musical expertise stopped with John Philip Sousa, who I think died in 1890. So then I'm mad because I feel like I have been booby-trapped. Well, if you want this little news nugget here, you're going to have to do something that it terrifies me. So and then I go from mad to terrified because the other thing he said is, listen, you can't have more than 5 seconds of silence or you're going to hear from the FCC in the morning. Yeah, no pressure. And you know how many rocker switches there are on a board? There are a lot. So I look at it and I think, okay, I have two choices, both involving crashing and burning failure. The first choice is that I just leave because no one knows I'm here. I don't work here. I sure as don't know anything about no rock and roll stuff. And I can leave. But then, being a good kind of Lutheran person, I was like, but who would I give the keys to? You can't leave a radio station unlocked, because then whose fault would that be? It would probably be mine. So then, plan B is that I will just suck it up. And I figure that my public humiliation is going to be less than the FCC yelling at me for some kind of 5 second silence. And so I'm so scared of the music that I wait for the album to go to the end where it makes that that noise. And I had a fistful of press releases and a window, and so I looked out and I said, good afternoon and welcome to your campus radio station. We've had a mild January day here in Dallas with temperatures in the 50s, and then there were clouds, and I'm like, looks like it's going to be a rainy rush hour home. And then I just did it for 9 hours, and I put albums on, and I got albums and bands mixed up. I kept saying, here's that nice Breakfast in America group with their new Supertramp album. I probably cut off Bohemian Rhapsody more than once in my career because Sally Ride was going to be the first astronaut. The Dow Jones Industrial Average was now holding its head above 1,100, first time in history. I mean, music could wait. News was important. Now, here's the funny thing. There was no station manager, and I had the keys, and so nobody fired me. I just kept coming in. And then about 10 days into this, this girl stops me on campus and she goes, "Wait a minute, I recognize your voice. Are you the Tracy from the radio?" And I was like, "Oh, this is where it starts." And I said, "Maybe." And she goes, "Oh my God, my whole sorority, we love your show. And we tune in all the time and we love how you just play like really random music." So half the very small campus thought I was being irreverent on purpose, and the other half thought that I needed a little help. And at the end of the day, I connected with people like I never had before, and I actually had fun along the way.
4: That was Tracy Coisier. Tracy did launch a nerdy financial advice radio show for a hot minute, but eventually landed her dream job as a high school librarian. Tracy is also the proud mom of twin girls and an avid Dragon voter. I asked her about her first concert. She said her parents were very strict. They even forbade her to attend a flute concert. But I think she made it out okay, because her first official concert was Prince in Austin, Texas. Pretty cool, Tracy.

0: Our next story is by Jennifer Leahy. She told it at the Oberon Theater in Cambridge, Massachusetts, where we partner with public radio station WBUR and PRX. Here's Jennifer Leahy.
1: So I arrived at the hospital about 30 minutes before my shift. I'm a resident doctor, and the night shift is both exciting and just terrifying. I show up with my backpack full of snacks, a pager, and just a can-do attitude, and I sit and listen to the daytime team tell me about all the patients I'm going to take care of for the night. And one I remember from the week, and that's Mrs. P, and she is currently dying. She's also DNR DNI, which means that if her heart stops or if she stops breathing, I'm meant to do nothing, which is hard for a type A personality like me, who went into medicine to help people, to just not do anything. I actually met Miss P a couple nights previously. I had been called to her room by her nurse because she was having trouble breathing. I went in, and the first thing I noticed was that she had one of those homemade crocheted quilts on her bed. And that's one of my favorite things I see in a patient's room, is something from home. It reminds me that they're loved. It's a nice, gentle reminder that they're somebody's someone. She felt better after some oxygen, and I left her room, only to run into some family members. I personally love talking to family members, but it's really hard when you're the nighttime doctor, because really, I just know enough to just get through the night. And oftentimes, people come in after work, which is really reasonable, and they want to talk to the doctor about what's going on with the person that they love. And all I can say is, they're still here. I have no idea what happened during the day, but I will get them through the night. And most of the time, that's true. So my night, that night, just starts off like it normally does. I have a pager that just is nonstop, and I run around. This is the only job I've had where I could work 18 hours and still wish I had two more. And as I'm going about all the things that I have to do, my pager goes off, and it's the nurse. She believes that Miss P has died, and she would like me to come evaluate. I look to my attending, who's so kind and offers to take the pager, and then he asks me if I'm okay with taking care of this. And I say, sure, I've totally got this. And in my head, I'm like, oh, shit. I've never done this. I've seen it once, and there's a motto in medicine, see one, do one, teach one. And so in my head, I think, I don't know if I can do this, but it's expected of me, and I think I'm just going to try. But it feels impossible. So I do what any person would do, is that I Google how to declare someone dead. And I think there's a WikiHow. And like a good student, I take notes. And then go upstairs. When I enter the room, I realize that she's actually not alone. She has two family members with her. And at first, I'm really excited or glad that she does, because that meant she didn't die by herself. And then this just scares me, because it means that someone's going to be watching me as I fumble about. And so I approach her. I rub her chest and call out her name, and she doesn't answer. If you've seen any TV drama, there's normally like this big beeping thing that then flat lines, and the doctor takes off the cap, throws it down, and says, oh my God, we've lost her. Time of death. And that's not what happens here. There's no machine, because since we knew she was dying, we didn't have her hooked up, because the beeping is just so annoying. And so I pull out my stethoscope, which has been with me since med school and has been with me for births, but this is our first death together. If you've ever been to a doctor, the doctor has probably listened to your heart and lungs for, what, a total of 5 seconds? Like, oh, you've got them. But this time, I'm trying to listen to see if there's anything. So I listen to all the parts that you're supposed to get heard on all your visits, and I close my eyes and just sit in the silence, just thinking, whose breath am I hearing? And I hold her hand so I can feel for her radial pulse, if she has one, and my stethoscope's on her heart just to see if I can hear or feel anything. And all I feel is my own heartbeat that's just beating so fast. And I take a moment to try to collect myself, and I realize I haven't heard anything. She's not moving. So I look up, I look around the room where all of her stuff is. I take a look at the clock, and I turn to the nurse, and I call time of death, which I think is just ridiculous because she's died before I even walked into the room. But it's me saying the time of death that makes it so. And then I pull up a chair and sit with her loved ones. And I talk about as much as I can about her, because remember, I don't know her. And I tell her about that one time I met her. So at least they know that she just wasn't, you know, just a name, just this random person. They, of course, call her daughter on the phone and then hand the phone to me. This is someone else I haven't met. And so now I'm telling someone over the phone in the middle of the night that their loved one has passed away. I stay with them as long as they want me to, because people want time with, you know, the person they love by themselves, and I stand up to go. And they offer me their gratitude, which I begrudgingly accept, but I feel like it's not my place to take in this moment. I step outside, I go in the stairwell, sit down, and cry. There's a lot in my job that's impossible, and there's a lot that I'm asked to do that I just say, sure, and I just find a way to do it. And with every person I meet, it's because of them that I feel like I can do the next impossible thing. So I sit there and take a moment and thank Miss P. Because even in death, she took a moment to teach me on how to do something, to remind me that I can do that next impossible thing, even when I feel like I can't. And then I stand up, go back to the workroom, get handed the pager, and that time that had just stopped just speeds back up into double time. And I start all over again. Thank you.
0: Jennifer Leahy is a family medicine obstetrical physician just outside of Boston. Being a doctor and mom to a toddler during the pandemic was a huge challenge, but she's grateful to be on the other side of it now.

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0: You're listening to the Moth Radio Hour from PRX. I'm Jennifer Hickson. Our final story is told by Omar Qureshi. Omar told this for us at the Broad Stage in Santa Monica. Here's Omar.
9: I like hearing my dad tell stories. It's one of my favorite things. And my favorite story that he tells all the time is about when he came to the United States for the first time. So he came to the United States from Pakistan to go to school. He was going to Western Michigan University. But they had no money at all. So really, they had to graduate as quickly as possible. This is my dad and my uncle. And so my dad graduated college in 2 years, and my uncle graduated with a master's in 2.5 years. Yeah. And it was amazing. In between times at college, they would go to Toronto, where their other brothers lived, and they'd go like work at a machine shop like late into the night, so that way they'd have enough money for like food and rent when they got back to Western Michigan. And so when they were scheduled to graduate in the winter, but they were back in Toronto, and they knew there was no way the family could afford to come all the way to Western Michigan just for a graduation. So they were like, all right, I don't think we can do this. But as the day of graduation got closer and closer, my dad and uncle were like, all right, you know what? Let's just do it, you and I together. Let's just go to graduation together. And they had no money, so they took a 76 gas station credit card, which you can just use for like gas and like candy. And they got in a beat up old car, and in the middle of winter, they took the drive from Toronto to Western Michigan. And about 15 minutes into this drive, the heater breaks in the car. And it's the dead of winter in one of the coldest places in the world. And so they just wrap themselves up in like coats and blankets and then just like try to stay warm. And then the windows start fogging up. So they occasionally have to look out the side of the window to just see where they're going. Like they're driving Ace Ventura style on their way, all right? And so once they get to around Detroit, like very, very late into the night, they're in a pretty bad area and they're going to fill up gas. Their car breaks down. And they have no money, and they don't know anybody. And so my uncle Nader says, oh boy, we better, I think I got a plan. You see that phone booth right over there? I'm going to go, and I'm going to go call somebody. And we can agree that that's not enough of a plan. You got to have more to it than that. And so he's like, no, trust me. What I'm going to go do is I'm going to go look for a Pakistani name and then call. And so he's like looking through the phone book for like the most common Pakistani name he could think of. And he looks up the name Khan, and he sees a guy named Shakir Khan, and he gives him a call. So he dials up Shakir Khan, and he's like, hey, Shakir Khan, it's Nader and Gazanfar Qureshi from Pakistan. And our car just broke down in Detroit. Would you come get us? And Shakir Khan was like, yeah, Nader and Gazanfar Qureshi. I'll come get you, just sit tight. And so this man drives in the middle of a snowstorm into the most dangerous part of Detroit and picks up my dad and my uncle, and then he takes them back to his house. And he and his wife cook them an amazing dinner. Like, it's totally incredible, and they're really hitting it off as the night progresses. And Shakir Khan, he says, you know, I gotta admit, I don't remember you guys from Pakistan. And my dad and uncle admitted that they lied. And I said, look, the reason why we lied is because we were on our way to our own graduation. And Shakir Khan and his wife were so proud of them for sticking together and for going to graduation together. They said, hey, we want you to sleep in the master bedroom and we'll sleep in the living room because it's an important celebration for you. And the next morning they woke up and Shakir Khan took them to the gas station, got their car repaired, and gave them some money and said, look, I only ask for one thing in return. And that is that when you get home, you call me so that I know that you're safe. And to this day, they have never called that man. Dude, not even once. I'm like, what kind of monsters are you people? I was talking to my dad about this the other day. I'm like, yo, dad, don't you feel guilty? He was like, yeah, not till you brought it up right now. I was like, oh. I couldn't even, I was like, what the, is that, I couldn't believe it. And we owe such a debt to this dude. And we don't even know who he, like, we don't know where this guy is at all. And I resolved then that to pay back my debt, I was going to make any Pakistani that came to this country feel awesome. All right. I was going to treat them to a good time because of what Shakir Khan did. And so a few years back, my cousin Hamza came to visit from Pakistan, and I'm like, I'm gonna Shakir Khan it up. So I'm like, I'm gonna show him the best time, all right? So we're in Chicago, and I was taking him to all the sites. I took him to Wrigley Field, I took him to Navy Pier. We put him on a Ferris wheel, and the whole time, this guy looked mad, all right? My cousin Hamza looked infuriated the whole time, and I was like, what's going on? Have you ever seen somebody frown on a Ferris wheel? It's weird. I mean, it's such a joyful thing. And so he was feeling bad, and I just wanted him to have such a good time so badly that I decided, all right, let's go take him to Chicago-style pizza. Maybe that'll, like, make him feel better. And so we're standing outside waiting to get our table, and Hamza is still looking kind of nervous. And I'm like, yo, Hamza, man, what's going on? And he's like, I don't know. I guess I'm just scared of gangsters. I'm like, dude, you're from Pakistan. Al-Qaeda is from Pakistan. It's the most gangster imaginable. What are you talking about? And apparently he'd seen The Sopranos. And so there was a car parked right in front of us, and there was a guy wearing whitewashed jeans and, like, an Ed Hardy shirt with, like, a bedazzled lion on it. And Hamza was like, is that guy a gangster? I was like, no, Hamza, that's not a gangster. That is a tool. All right, that guy is not a threat. All right, that guy's a total scrub. Don't worry about him. And Hamza was like, Umarbai, what's a scrub? And I didn't know exactly. So I was like, all right, a scrub is a guy who thinks he's fly. And if you don't know what I'm talking about right now, it's because you're white. I'm referring to the hit TLC song, No Scrubs, in which they describe a scrub as a guy that absolutely could not date one of them, like just a total loser. And so if you know anything about that song, when you start singing it, you're not going to stop, all right? And so I'm in it. I'm like, no, I don't want your number. And I'm now in front of this guy's car dancing. And no, I don't want to give you my... And he is justifiably upset. He knows what a scrub is, all right? So we go inside and we enjoy our pizza and everything's good. Then we all get out. It's my cousin Hashim, my little brother Sean, and Hamza from Pakistan. And we all get back into the car, and as we're about to pull out, another car comes and cuts us off. And out of that car is Ed Hardy guy, and he's pissed. He was like, get out of the freaking car! And I was like, yeah, we shouldn't do that at all. This guy, he seems so upset. And he walks up to the driver's door and he pulls it open, and my cousin Hashim is buckled in, so he's in an incredibly vulnerable position. So my little brother, Sean, jumps out of the car. And one thing to know about my little brother is that he is a nuclear physicist. So he's never been in a fight before. And you could tell because he hadn't like workshopped any of his insults. As soon as he got out of the car, he was like, "Step back before I punch you in the penis, bro." I was like, "All right, not great." And then the guy was like, "Well, then punch me in the penis then." And I was like, "All right, fellas, let's take it back. This is embarrassing to all parties." And now these guys are yelling at each other, man. And they're, you know what guys get? They get a little too emotional and they're yelling at each other and they're so close that they could kiss. That's how close these guys were. And at this point, I'm thinking, man, this guy is, like, I mean, there's four of us and just one of him. Meaning, this guy is either crazy, has a gun, or is crazy and has a gun. So I was like, we got to get out of here. So I pull my brother back, and we all get back in the car, and we, like, jump onto the curb, and we back out, and we drive away. Hamza is hyperventilating in the backseat. He's like, there are gangsters! There are! I was like, all right, Hamza, I admit that that was not great. But let me just tell you, America's totally safe. Don't worry about that. And so we're driving, and I'm just like, we got to do something for this guy. And I think let's go take him to some ice cream to calm his energy. And so we're driving for like 15 minutes. And then I hear thuds on the side of the car. And it's Ed Hardy's shirt throwing quarters at us. And I've never known, like, monetarily how much someone had hated me until that moment. That guy hated me at least 525. Could have been more. He might have just run out of change. And he rolled down his window and he yelled, "Pull over, you Indian rats." And Hamza rolls down his window and he says, "We're actually Pakistani." I was like, neither the time nor the place, dog. I don't think he cares. So we're panicked at this point. This guy is crazy. He's following us, throwing change at us. We're like, all right, we got to just, let's go drive to a police station and park there. There's no way he's going to continue to harass us if we're at a police station, obviously. And so we go to a police station, and it works like a charm. He drives away. We sit there for 10 minutes, and I'm like, okay, let's go ahead and get that ice cream. Because I can feel that I'm not doing my duty to Hamza here. So I'm like, all right, let's go ahead and try to make this right. So we go to ice cream, and he has the best time. He absolutely loves it. And so I'm like, all right, let's go home. It's been a hectic day. And when we're about 5 minutes from home, I look in my rearview mirror, and it's that Hardy shirt guy again. And he is pissed. And he's right behind us, and we are weaving in and out of traffic because we don't want to go back towards home because then he's going to know where we live, and he's going to hurt us. And so we're weaving in and out of traffic, freaking out. And I decided I got to call 911. So I call the cops, and I'm like, hey, there's a guy who's been following us. He threw quarters at us. I danced a No Scrub song to him. I don't know. Can you please send help? And they were like, sir, please don't prank call us. And they hung up. And I realized that, okay, the authorities were not going to help me in this particular dispute. So I was like, I don't know what to do in a situation like that. Never been in it before. So what I decided to do was have Hashim drive us to Wisconsin. Now, I don't know if you know how much of a coward you have to be to leave the state because someone threw quarters at you. But the answer is this big a coward. And as we sat there in the Kenosha, Wisconsin Buffalo Wild Wings, I had failed my duty to make Hamza feel at home. And I could not make eye contact with my little brother or my cousin Hashim, who were so mad at me. And I definitely couldn't make eye contact with Hamza. So I'm just looking down. And Hamza says, "Umar Bhai, that was freaking awesome! What are we going to do tomorrow?" I'm like, nothing, dude. There's danger. There's gangsters down there, man. And I was so happy in that moment that Hamza felt great. And I know that no matter what I do, I'll never be able to repay the debt that my family owes Shakir Khan. But I'm going to keep trying one Pakistani at a time. Thanks.
10: That was Omar Qureshi. When we first met Omar at our story slams in Chicago, he was a law student. I was always astounded that he found the time to come tell stories and be in law school. He's now a lawyer with his own firm and has less time to get out there, but said he's angling to get back soon. As for Hamza, he still talks about his wild ride with fondness. Shakir Khan, the man that Omar's father cold-called from the White Pages, if you are listening to this story, won't you please contact the Moth office? We'd love to put you in touch with Omar's family, who finally want to thank you and give you that callback you asked for. To see pictures of Omar's dad and uncle around the time of their graduation and pictures of the family out eating in Chicago, visit themoth.org, where you can also download this story. Thank you to all the storytellers in this hour, and a special shout out to everyone listening in their cars. That's it for this episode of the Moth Radio Hour. We hope you'll join us next time.

This episode of the Moth Radio Hour was produced by me, Jay Allison, Catherine Burns, and Jennifer Hickson, who also hosted and directed the stories in the show. Co-producer is Vicki Merrick, associate producer Emily Couch, additional Grand Slam coaching by Larry Rosen. The rest of the Moth's leadership team includes Sarah Haberman, Sarah Austin Jeunesse, Meg Bowles, Kate Tellers, Jennifer Birmingham, Marina Kluche, Suzanne Rust, Brandon Grant, Inga Gladowski, Sarah Jane Johnson, and Aldi Kyle. Moth Stories Are True is remembered and affirmed by the storytellers. Our theme music is by The Drift. Other music in this hour from The Fearless Flyers, The Staple Singers, Supertramp, Brad Meldow, and Ramsey Lewis. 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
1: When you think about the blues, what do you hear? Boogie Woogie Stride Piano? Guitar? That vibrato? The wailing, melting, and bending effect, that thing. Horn players do it too. When players pull this effect out, they're referencing the original instrument, the voice.
2: I went to the bottom.
1: Shouts and field hollers, these are the origins of blues singing in America that evolved into story songs with blues lyrics embedded with tangled tales, coated with euphemisms for everything. Loss, sin, economic hardship, love, from enslavement through Jim Crow, segregation and the civil rights movement, to the world we live in today. Blues songs have existed not only as musical expressions, they're social and personal commentary.
3: For me, it's always been about the lyrics. 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
1: I'm Christian McBride, and on this episode of Jazz Night in America, we might as well call it Blues Night in America. We're spending time with a contemporary genre-bending songster, Shamika Copeland.
3: I always marched to the beat of my own drum. I was so confident in it that nobody really could say anything about it. I'm still that way. Nothing's changed.
1: Shamika Copeland's got 8 Blues Music Awards and 3 Grammy nominations. Her first when she was just 21 years old. And since then, for 2 decades and counting, she's been releasing her own blend of the blues with dashes of rock, gospel, and Americana.
5: She's a part of a genealogy of women who have always been trying to speak to their worlds in the only way they've been allowed to do, and that is through their music.
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1: Later this hour, celebrated music historian Dr. Tammy Kernodle draws a line from that genealogy of singers of the past to the present world Shamika is operating in today.
5: Because what I was amazed is in this time of Black Lives Matter, right, there's such a focus on R&B and hip-hop. You don't really hear about blues or folk or Americana being part of that conversation of protest or social consciousness music.
1: We caught Shamika Copeland at the Exit Zero Jazz Festival in Cape May, New Jersey in April 2021.
7: Shamika Copeland!
1: We'll kick it off with some music from that set. This is Big.

two songs by Shamika Copeland. Shamika on vocals with Arthur Nielsen and Willie Scanlon on guitar, Kevin Jenkins on bass, and Robin Gould on drums. First, we heard Big Brand New Religion, followed by a song called Devil's Hand, a song originally written by Shamika's father, Johnny Copeland. Shamika's been singing her whole life, and she started early thanks to the encouragement of her dad. Johnny Copeland was a prolific singer and guitarist. His nickname was the Texas Twister. He grew to prominence in Houston in the 1950s and 60s, and later on the national scene, but never broke through to the mainstream. He did make it into the Blues Hall of Fame, and to this day remains highly respected and influential.

0: she's embraced topics that sometimes get people in trouble.
1: Blues author Alan Paul.
0: In contemporary America, it's easier and could be seen as smarter on some level for an artist to avoid anything that's going to automatically alienate 40 or 50% of the country. But Shumika has strongly held views on a lot of these things, and she doesn't do that. I view her as a real artist in that regard.
1: Dr. Kernodle says that another aspect of Shumika's presentation is what she calls Shumika's ability to use deception in her music. The same tactic that we hear in Billie Holiday's Strange Fruit.
2: Blood on the leaves and blood at the road.
1: It's that feeling where the music feels like one thing, but the lyrics tell a different story altogether.

0: people and me.
1: Nina Simone's Mississippi Goddamn does the same thing. It feels like a happy-go-lucky show tune, musically. But lyrically?
2: It's not until you get into that first verse sometimes that you realize, ooh, what this person is talking about.
1: Now take Shamika's song, Would You Take My Blood? Here's the backstory. About 20 years ago, her father Johnny was in the hospital for a heart condition. He was sitting in a room being monitored with about 14 other folks when another man, a white man, was approached by the doctor about getting a new heart. His new heart was ready. Shamika says her dad overheard some disturbing news about that patient.
3: He was adamant about the fact that he did not want a heart from anyone that was not of Caucasian descent. Jeez, you know, you're on your deathbed and you don't want the heart of someone that's not like you.
1: This scene, 2 decades ago, stuck with Shamika and her lead songwriter, John Hahn.
3: Fast forward, we're still thinking about that. It's still right at the forefront of our minds with all this stuff going on in our country. It hit us like a ton of bricks. And that's when the song came about, Would You Take My Blood?
1: Recorded live at Dizzy's Club at Jazz and Lincoln Center in January 2021, this is Would You Take My Blood?

0: Jazz Night in America is a production of WBGO, Jazz and Lincoln Center, and NPR Music. This week's episode was written and produced by Alex Arif. The music from Jazz and Lincoln Center was recorded by Rob McCumber. The music from Exit Zero Jazz Festival was recorded in partnership with WRTI by Tyler McClure and mixed by Corey Goldberg. Katie Simon is our senior producer. Thanks to Michael Klein at the Exit Zero Jazz Festival, John Hahn, and Will Kimbrough. I'm Christian McBride.
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Mornings on 89.1 KANW, New Mexico Music. It's Eric with you on an early Monday morning. Hope you're off to a good start and, well, off to a good week. Here's music now from Andy Chavez Jr. on A9FM.

0: That is the music of Al Herking Jr. It is Flor de Maria on 89.1 KANW, New Mexico Music, and happening for you September 8th, which is coming up quick. Yes, it's the New Mexico Lobos as they take the field for football action. It happens 8 o'clock, University Stadium, and tickets are on sale. Their opponent is Central Michigan. If you'd like more information, it's at golobos.com.
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1: Looks like our Monday starts with clear skies, becoming partly cloudy, of course, later on this afternoon. A slight chance for showers and temperatures, well, seasonably where they should be for the overnight, mid-50s to the lower 60s.

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And what's new is the new Darren Cordova y Calor CD, Miguel Timoteo, and Daniel Lee Gallegos. 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

0: That is the music of John Mays on 89.1 KANW, New Mexico Music, and the Manzano Mountain Art Council. 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It's Manzano Mountain Art Council, all one word, .org. 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

0: Music about Hurricane with Bandido on 89.1 KANW, New Mexico Music. Our Day of Guadalupe, their fiestas are coming up on Saturday, September 19th. There'll be games for the kids, along with New Mexico music artists performing, and of course, plenty of delicious fiesta food. They are located at 1860 Gregos Road Northwest. If you'd like more information, you can call the Our Lady of Guadalupe Parish Office.
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0: That is music from Campeones del Desierto. Love that sound. It's on 89.1 KANW, New Mexico Music. 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

That is the music of Antonio Reyna on 89.1 KANW New Mexico Music. And don't forget, coming in tonight, 7 till 10, it is Beulah Sunrise as she hosts Native Music Hours right here on KANW.

0: Familia Unida, el chisme. At 89.1 KANW, New Mexico Music. Who doesn't have chisme, no? Anyway, this reminder for you, discover the inspiring culture, the Red Rock beauty, and historic Route 66 in Gallup, New Mexico. 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
0: It looks like clear skies in the forecast as we start our early Monday, becoming partly cloudy. Later on this afternoon, there is a slight chance for showers. High in Albuquerque, expected to reach 86 degrees. Las Vegas, 82. Gallup and Grants, both in the upper 80s. Santa Rosa, 89. Taos, 88. The high in Socorro, 95. 89.

0: the music of Lluvia Negra. It's Chili Velvet Rock on 89.1 KANW, New Mexico Music. Gotta say, green chili season underway. Yeah, even though it's a little early, but oh well. Green chili season all year round, I'd have to say. Hey, don't forget, Morning Edition comes your way Monday through Friday, 4 a.m. until 8 a.m. It is hosted by Michael Brasher and, of course, Marianne Hatchett. We'll have your local news, and Mr. Brasher gets you updated with the latest weather forecast. So wake up and get yourself informed and ready to start your day strong with us here on KANW.
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music of Matthew Martinez at Orillas del Mar. On 89.1 KANW, New Mexico Music. It's a Music Now, Sangre Joven with John Birch, La Puerta Negra, right here. On your home for New Mexico Music, we are 89.1 KANW.

0: Puerta Negra, Sangre Joven with John Birch on 89.1 KANW, New Mexico Music, and the Manzano Mountain Art Council. 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It's all one word, manzanomountainartcouncil.org.
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the music of persuasion is on 89.1 KANW, New Mexico Music. Oh, yeah, I agree. Anyway, it's John Jake Lopez with you. 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

0: King Jr. Mi Ranchito on 89.1 KANW, New Mexico Music. Our Lady of Guadalupe, join the fun. Their parish fiestas are coming up September 19th, which is a Saturday. They'll have games for the kids, New Mexico music, and plenty of delicious food. The church is located at 1860 Gregos Road Northwest in Albuquerque's North Valley. If you'd like more information, you can call the parish office. Our Lady of Guadalupe parish office, that is.
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0: I got to say, our Monday's off to a good start. Temperatures now in the mid to upper 50s. Later on this afternoon, though, partly cloudy and a slight chance for showers. The high in Santa Fe at 86. Las Vegas, 82. Gallup and Grants both in the upper 80s. Santa Rosa, 89. Los Alamos, 86. Socorro, a little warmer at 95. Española, 93.
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0: I want to let that one play out. It's amazing music from Amistad is Epolote Mojado on 89.1 KANW, New Mexico Music. Hey, make sure to check out our KANW music and merchandise store. We got some new stuff in it. We have the new KANW shirt, which features the new 75th anniversary or 75th anniversary, I should say, logo as we commemorate being New Mexico's first FM. Along with that, we have new music from Darren Cordova y Calor, Miguel Timoteo, along with Daniel Lee Gallegos. And don't forget about the new KANW coffee cup. So, yeah, there's plenty of new stuff for you to check out. You can do so in person at 2020 Cole Avenue Southeast. 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

Lorenzo Miguel on 89.1 KANW, New Mexico Music. Ahead of Michael Brasher in Morning Edition. It's coming your way 4 a.m. right here at 89.1 KANW.

0: That is the music of the Purple Haze at Salsi y La Palma on 89.1 KANW, New Mexico Music. The New Mexico Lobos, yes, they take the field on September 8th, 8 o'clock at University Stadium. Their opponent, Central Michigan. Again, if you like a full schedule for the exciting and upcoming Lobo football season, or like to purchase tickets, the website is golobos.com. It's NPR's Morning Edition up next with Michael Brasher as your host. Marianne Hatchett has your latest news. And, of course, we get you updated with the latest weather forecast. Jake Lopez in at noon with New Mexico Music and your dedications. 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

0: KNW Standby, very latest national news is coming up at top of the hour here at KANW, and also Marianne Hatchett with state and local news. These stories coming up next hour. USS Washington to relieve the USS Lincoln after concerns about conditions. Ukraine launches one of the largest aerial attacks on Russia, and a look at where talks stand regarding the future of Gaza. Those stories are coming up.
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0: It's KANW, it's 4:51, some current temperatures now. Los Alamos, 59 degrees, Espanola, 66, Encino at 61, Taos currently 58, Santa Rosa, 65, Las Vegas, 58 degrees, Santa Fe, 62, Gallup, 63, Grant, 67 degrees, Socorro at 70, Belen currently 70, Clines Corners at 60, Moriarty, 57, Albuquerque Fair, and 70 degrees now. Marketplace Morning Report coming up next on KANW.
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6: For Marketplace in Los Angeles, I'm Nova Safo, and for Kimberly Adams, good morning. Diplomatic efforts between the U.S. and Iran appear stalled as the temporary ceasefire agreement expires today. Ship traffic in the Strait of Hormuz, which was already at a trickle, is now again essentially halted. And President Trump is telling Americans that higher gasoline prices are the cost for curbing Iran's nuclear ambitions. For more, Marketplace's Henry Epp joins me now live. Good morning, Henry.
8: Hey, Nova.
6: So what's actually happening in the Strait of Hormuz right now?
8: So according to the data from Kepler, just 5 ships passed through the Strait on Saturday, none yesterday. That's compared to 31 passages the weekend before. CNBC reports traffic through the Strait is now at its lowest level since May. But there's also reporting by Bloomberg, which indicates that a few million barrels a day is covertly getting through the Strait. These are so-called dark ships with their transponders off that are ferrying oil through the passage and onto tankers in the Gulf of Oman on the other side. So while oil prices have risen lately, up about 5% in the past week, this workaround could be one of the reasons we're not seeing prices spike even higher.
6: Prices at the pump now are averaging about $4 a gallon. Give us some perspective on that, Henry. How much higher than usual?
8: It's a good bit higher than usual, about 29% higher than this time last year. And AAA says we're so far seeing the highest gas prices in August on record. Meanwhile, President Trump told a crowd at a rally in New York on Friday that Americans should get used to paying more for gas, that it's worth it to avoid Iran gaining a nuclear weapon. And also in that speech, Trump claimed that once the U.S. defeats Iran, he'll declare the Strait of Hormuz a territory of the United States. Iran's foreign minister, meanwhile, posted on Twitter that, quote, this strait will be opened and closed only under Iran's command.
6: Marketplace's Henry Epp, thank you. Let's do the numbers. Oil prices are rising this morning. Brent crude, the international benchmark, is up 0.9% above $89 per barrel. West Texas Intermediate, the U.S. standard, is up 0.1%, topping $83 per barrel. Dow, S&P, and NASDAQ futures are mixed, with the Dow future down 65 points. That's 0.1%.
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6: Tribal casinos are a $46 billion industry, almost three times the size of the casino revenues in Vegas and Reno. North American tribes rely on the money they make from gambling operations to pay for healthcare, education, and housing. But a key vacancy in Washington is adding uncertainty to their financing model. Savannah Peters, reporter with the Associated Press, has been watching this and joins me now. Hi, Savannah.
9: Hi, Nova.
6: So what's going on? What's happening in Washington?
9: So the National Indian Gaming Commission is this three-person independent regulatory board, but its most important oversight tasks are vested in its chairperson, and the commission has been operating without a chairperson since January. And the experts I spoke to said the longer this commission isn't operating at full strength, the more that could hamper business growth and investment in tribal gambling.
6: And how does that play out on the ground in tribal lands and tribal casinos?
9: One big impact is that the commission's enforcement powers are really weakened when it doesn't have a chair. The NIGC says that its field staff are still keeping an eye on tribal casinos around the country, but without a chairperson in Washington, it really can't cite or fine tribes for any violations of federal gaming law that it might find. And then the other big impact is to management contracts. And these are business deals between tribes and outside casino operators that need the chairperson's signature. I spoke with the chairman of the Iowa Tribe of Oklahoma, which opened a new casino in April. But Chairman Jacob Keyes said a long-planned deal for the gambling giant Harrah's to take over day-to-day operations of that new property is on ice. And in the meantime, his small tribal government staff are having to manage the casino, which is this major burden that they didn't really plan for.
6: How worried are tribes about kind of the year ahead, let's say? Are they concerned about revenues getting affected?
9: Tribes are really concerned, and the area that concerns them the most is actually not related to those duties that are clearly defined in law, but related to the NIGC's chair's role as sort of an advocate for tribal gaming in Washington. Right now, tribal gaming is facing this new threat from prediction market platforms, which have really exploded in popularity since the 2024 election, including from tribal lands and in states where tribes have negotiated the exclusive right to offer gambling. Tribes say prediction markets in that way are violating federal Indian gaming law and their sovereignty. At least eight have filed lawsuits to that effect. And past commissioners and staffers have told me that typically the chairperson of the National Indian Gaming Commission would be sounding the alarm about this in Washington and advocating for the interests of gaming tribes.
6: And what have we heard, if anything, from the Trump administration? Are they open to getting the commission back up and running?
9: Yeah, I reached out to the White House and a spokesperson told me that the Trump administration values the National Indian Gaming Commission, but they didn't answer my question about whether or when it plans to nominate a new chair to lead the agency. Some tribal leaders I've spoken to have pointed out that the Trump administration has really strongly backed prediction markets. They say because of that, it's no coincidence that the administration doesn't seem eager to fill this vacancy. Others were more skeptical of that, and they point out that this leadership gap actually dates back to the Biden administration when the last Senate-confirmed chair termed out with no replacement on deck. So this could just be yet another example of something that's really important to tribes being sidelined in Washington.
6: Savannah Peters is Indigenous Affairs reporter for the Associated Press. Thank you for coming on our program.
9: Thanks, Nova.
6: And I'm Nova Safo with a Marketplace Morning Report. 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
11: Good morning. It's 5 o'clock at KANW. And our current temperature now is 70 degrees. Our KANW Simpatico Award goes to Jason Barilla of Mora. Congratulations. Stay with us. These stories are coming up on KANW. USS Washington to relieve the USS Lincoln. after concerns about conditions. Ukraine launches one of its largest aerial attacks on Russia. And a look at where talks stand regarding the future of Gaza. Those stories are coming up. Marianne Hatchett with state and local news next hour right here.
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14: Good morning. The head of Central Command visited the USS Lincoln after reports of poor living conditions on board. What is Senator Mark Kelly hearing from the families of sailors? He joins us this hour of Morning Edition from NPR News. Wildfire expert describes state laws designed to protect homes from fire as literally all over the map. I'm Michelle Martin.
15: And I'm Sasha Pfeiffer. Several states rejected suggestions to keep trees and flammable plants away from houses. Also, does an erectile dysfunction drug help men and women who take it live longer? And the frontman of The Killers, Brandon Flowers, is going country. He's writing about his life and his family more than ever before. It's Monday, August 17th. On this day in 1959, Kind of Blue by Miles Davis was released. The news is next.
16: Live from NPR News in Washington, I'm Linda Kenyon. Fighting continues between Russia and Ukraine, with at least 20 people killed and dozens more injured in air attacks from both sides. The fighting included the largest single-day Ukrainian attack on Russia to date. NPR's Charles Maines in Moscow reports Ukraine is bringing the war home to Russians.
17: Ukraine struck another warehouse of Russia's largest online retailer, a company called Wildberries, which is part of a wider campaign of interrupting business supply chains. Ukraine continues to strike oil facilities, which, by the way, has caused the return of gas shortages we saw earlier in the summer. Ukraine is going after defense-adjacent industries, you know, factories that produce parts or products that might in some way contribute or help fund the Russian military. And all of this has come with a growing number of civilian casualties.
16: 5 years into the conflict, the two countries appear locked in a war of attrition with no end in sight. As annual joint military exercises between the U.S. and South Korea begin this week, President Trump says he has instructed the Pentagon to substantially reduce future war games. NPR's Anthony Kuhn in Seoul reports the move suggests a concession and a possible attempt to restart diplomacy with North Korea.
18: President Trump said he was ordering the drills to be scaled back because of his good relationship with North Korean leader Kim Jong-un and North Korea's unthreatening attitude towards the U.S. while Trump has been president. He said that the drills are costly and send a hostile signal to Pyongyang. He also noted that South Korea had declined his request for help in military operations against Iran. South Korea's defense ministry said that 10 days of exercises with the U.S. military aimed at defending South Korea against threats from the North began as planned. Monday is a substitute day off after a Saturday holiday in South Korea, and there was no immediate comment from South Korea's government. Anthony Kuhn, NPR News, Seoul.
16: Newly confirmed U.S. Attorney General Todd Blanche refused to commit to remain independent from the White House. NPR's Jacqueline Diaz reports he was asked to make that pledge on NBC's Meet the Press.
19: After the scandal of Watergate, it was standard that the DOJ and the White House were kept completely separate, even though the president would nominate an attorney general. The DOJ handled its own affairs and prosecuted cases without input from the president. Blanche refused to pledge an independent DOJ when asked by Meet the Press host Kristen Welker.
20: No, I'm not going to pledge that, and no attorney general should ever pledge that.
19: Blanche's comments were made just days after a close confirmation vote. He replaced Pam Bondi, who Trump fired after Bondi was seen as having not moved fast enough to prosecute his opponents, including former FBI Director James Comey. Jacqueline Diaz, NPR News.
16: Blanche previously served as President Trump's personal attorney. 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
21: 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Since 1946, AU has supported the First Amendment right of freedom of religion. More at AU.org. 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
1: For KANW, I'm Marianne Hatchett. The state committee that's tasked with rebuilding New Mexico's behavioral health infrastructure approved more than $40 million in plans to restore services across several rural areas on Friday. Source New Mexico reports the 2025 Behavioral Health Reform and Investment Act charged a committee made up of behavioral health experts and state leaders to review proposals from 13 regions across the state, modeled after the state's 13 judicial districts, to rebuild behavioral health services after former Republican Governor Susana Martinez's fraud accusations led to an exodus of providers. As of Friday, the committee overseeing the effort signed off on 7 such plans. Nick Bukas is head of the State Healthcare Authority's Behavioral Health Services Division and chairman of the committee. He told Source New Mexico he hopes to sign off on the remaining 6 by the end of the year. Lawmakers and rural officials overseeing individual regional plans have frequently expressed frustration at interim legislative committee hearings this year over the plan's slow rollout, nebulous goals, and varying local politics. The 5 plans approved Friday covered the regions surrounding Roswell, Socorro, Farmington, Silver City, and Clovis, and identified funding priorities such as school-based behavioral health resources, crisis services, and workforce development. Regional plans can identify up to 5 such priority areas that local governments will address through the funding. Committee member Alana Dances, the Healthcare Authority's acting Medicaid director, told her fellow committee members that she was concerned that many regional plans seem to be missing half the population. Dances said, "I didn't want to in any way slow down the approvals of the plans, but I did not really see pregnancy or family housing mentioned very much." She said that's something she's really looking at and will continue to be concerned that it doesn't seem to be a priority of the regions. After the committee approved the 5 plans, committee member Violet Cloud introduced several proposals aimed at changing how the committee awards money to pueblos, tribes, and nations. She said the funding formula has flaws in its underlying data and argued that the current structure could award some pueblos, tribes, and nations more money than others. Committee Chair Bukas told Cloud he appreciated her concern but believed that voting on it Friday would be premature. He added he thought any need for course correcting likely rests with the legislature and added that it would be more appropriate after formal tribal consultation. While the committee did not take a vote on several of Cloud's proposals, it did approve her motion to set aside 9.5% of the committee's budget exclusively for pueblos, tribes, and nations. Under the prior funding formula, leaders from New Mexico's pueblos, tribes, and nations did not always have clarity of whether they were applying for their own pot of money or whether they were included by default in their corresponding region's plan, Cloud said. After the meeting, Bukas told Source New Mexico that the approved change was aimed at making sure that the tribal partners know how much they have to spend. This is KANW.
3: It's Morning Edition from NPR News. I'm Sasha Pfeiffer.
22: And I'm Michelle Martin. Good morning. The USS Washington is on its way to the Middle East to relieve the USS Lincoln.
3: The Lincoln has been at the center of concerns over mental health issues, as well as lack of sufficient food and basic supplies, including soap. In a few minutes, we'll speak with Democratic Senator Mark Kelly, who's been in touch with relatives of sailors aboard the ship. But first, NPR has learned that supply chain issues haven't been limited to just this one carrier since the U.S. launched its war with Iran.
22: To hear more about this, we have reporter Steve Walsh with member station WHRO in Norfolk. Good morning, Steve.
23: Morning, Michelle.
22: So there have been reports about families highlighting problems on board the USS Lincoln. We've heard a lot of those stories from you. Democratic lawmakers are demanding answers. How is the Trump administration responding?
23: This has been a grueling deployment. USS Abraham Lincoln arrived in January before the war with Iran started, and sailors have been on the ship since the war began. The head of Central Command, Admiral Brad Cooper, wrapped up a tour of the region Saturday, which included a visit to USS Lincoln. He praised the sacrifice of the sailors. Cooper is quoted as saying, "History will record this deployment as one of the most operationally intense and consequential of the modern era." The administration has also been pushing back against reports from families who say the crews are under strain, including reports of sailors jumping overboard. Asked on Friday if the deployment had gone on too long, President Trump said, "No, not nearly long enough."
22: Steve, what have you heard from sailors and their families about these comments?
23: So not every sailor has the same reaction. I talked to the former acting head of force resiliency for the Navy, a Navy veteran. Andrea Goldstein was in charge when the Navy was dealing with the rash of suicides in 2022 and 2023. She says the changes the Navy made started with creating a healthy command climate on the ships.
0: It's not one comment. It's creating an ambient environment of disrespect.
23: Dismissing sailors' concerns can actually make their situation worse. She says sailors may not recognize the impact of their constant stress until months after their deployment finally is over.
22: So can you just tell us a bit more about what conditions are like on these Navy ships in the Middle East right now, recognizing that many Americans at this point in our history don't have a personal connection to military service? So tell us what you can about it.
23: Right. So the problems with logistics are not confined to USS Lincoln. Supply lines have been strained since the beginning of the war. I talked with Sam Howard, a former Navy captain who lives in Virginia Beach. His son was on one of the ships in the USS Tripoli Amphibious Ready Group, which carries sailors and Marines. His son told him they quickly ran low on hygiene products and other supplies. The crew returned to their home port in Japan in late July, but they still haven't received all of their mail and care packages. As a former captain, Howard says he understands how quickly fatigue can set in.
2: I asked him very specifically about watch rotation and not having any port visits. And the comment that he made was, you know, not knowing when you're going to get a break. It was really among the toughest things

0: situation here that's it's going to be hard for these crew members, and this administration just does not want to address it.
1: Briefly, we mentioned the USS George Washington is being deployed to relieve the Lincoln. That means the U.S. will be without an aircraft carrier ready for deployment in the Pacific for some time. In your view, does that make a difference to national security?
0: Well, it's not unprecedented that I was in that battle group, stationed in Japan, Battle Group 5. We went to the Persian Gulf twice. Usually it's backfilled by a carrier from, you know, California. I don't know if that's the case here. It's not good for ours and our allies' national security in the Western Pacific not to have a carrier there. But I'm not sure what their plan is here. Usually this administration doesn't have a plan.
1: That is Democratic Senator Mark Kelly of Arizona. Thank you for coming on this morning.
0: Thank you.
1: Actress Hayden Panettiere, who starred in the TV series Heroes and Nashville, has died. Her father said she was a, quote, force of nature who brought immeasurable love and joy to all who knew her. He did not share details about her death. Panettiere started acting when she was very young. She booked her first commercial when she was just 11 months old. She went on to act in soap operas and got a big break in Remember the Titans. I spoke with Panettiere in May to talk about her memoir, This Is Me, A Reckoning. She told me she had desperately wanted both to fit in the industry and to have a normal childhood. And that's very difficult in Hollywood.
2: I wanted to have friends that were my age. I wanted to go to school like a normal kid. I wanted to play sports. And I did get to do a lot of those things, but my peers didn't look at me as one of them.
1: She said she would get praise as a child for crying on cue by thinking sad thoughts. At first, she imagined an animal she loved dying.
2: And then as I got older and older, I became number and number to that. And the thoughts and the places that I had to go in my head became darker and darker. And how could that not have an emotional impact over time on you?
1: Panettiere had a daughter in 2015 and talked publicly about having had postpartum depression. She also got addicted to alcohol and drugs. All of that became storylines for the part she played on Nashville, the fictional country music star Juliet Barnes.
2: And having to go to set every day and play that out as her, I stopped being able to tell where the character started and where I ended. Like, we were just mushed together.
1: Panettiere eventually lost custody of her daughter. I asked Panettiere how she felt watching her daughter grow up in private and easily make friends, things Panettiere had not been able to do when she was that age.
2: Honestly, I'm happy for her. It's not bittersweet. It's very, very uplifting to me.
1: Hayden Panettiere was 36. This is NPR News.
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4: KNW 520, partly cloudy skies with a slight chance of showers at about 20%. 90%. High 93 in the Heights, 95 in the Valley. High for Santa Fe, 81. Should be 83 in Las Vegas. In Gallup, 89 degrees. Grants, 87. Santa Rosa, 90 today. 85 the high for Los Alamos. 95 in Socorro. The high should be 92 in Espanola. Los Lunas high and Rio Rancho high 93. Taos high 87. Sunrise 628. It sets.
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11: And I'm Sasha Pfeiffer. When Brandon Flowers was growing up, he fell in love with new wave music. The Cars, New Order, The Smiths. And he channeled those influences into his band, The Killers. With their debut album in 2004, they were a hit right from the start.

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1: Good morning. It's 6 o'clock and 69 degrees now here at KNAW. It's a Monday, August 17th, the 229th day of 2026. There are 136 days remaining this year. Story coming up, several days of heavy rain have caused widespread flooding in parts of Indiana.
2: A natural disaster like this, historic in nature. We've not seen these floodwaters in 113 years.
1: An update on the damage and death toll is coming up in minutes here on KANW. 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
5: Good morning. Ukraine sent hundreds of drones into Russia. It's one of Ukraine's largest airstrikes of the war. We hear from Moscow whether the mood among ordinary Russians is shifting as Ukraine increases its attacks. It's Morning Edition from NPR News. President Trump's son-in-law met directly with Hamas leaders and will meet today with Israel's prime minister. I'm Sasha Pfeiffer.
6: And I'm Michelle Martin. What is he asking of each of them to bring an end to fighting in Gaza? Also, Attorney General Todd Blanche says he won't promise to be independent from the White House. And what are Trump's plans for a new bunker underneath his planned ballroom? It is Monday, August 17th. All books are equal, but some books are more equal than others. On this day in 1945, Animal Farm was published. News is next.
7: Live from NPR News in Washington, I'm Linda Kenyon. The USS George Washington is on its way to the Middle East to relieve the USS Abraham Lincoln, which has been at sea for more than 8 months. The Lincoln has been at the center of concerns over mental health issues, as well as a lack of fresh food and supplies. Reporter Steve Walsh with member station WHRO says Defense Secretary Pete Hegseth has characterized those concerns as completely misrepresented.
8: The administration has also pushed back against reports from families who say that the crew is under strain, including reports of sailors jumping overboard. Asked on Friday if the deployment had gone on too long, President Donald Trump said, no, not nearly long enough.
7: The head of U.S. Central Command, Admiral Brad Cooper, wrapped up a tour of the region Saturday, which included a visit to the USS Lincoln. He praised the sacrifice of the sailors. He also acknowledged mental health challenges aboard the USS Lincoln, but added it has among the lowest number of cases within the Navy's 11 active aircraft carriers. U.S. Envoy Jared Kushner is in Israel pushing for progress on a post-war plan for Gaza. Kushner held a rare meeting in Egypt Sunday with leaders of Hamas. NPR's Daniel Estrin has more from Tel Aviv.
9: An official briefed on the meeting, speaking anonymously to offer details, said the U.S. wants Hamas to start disarming and hand over control of Gaza to a new Palestinian committee. Hamas says it accepts those terms, but Prime Minister Benjamin Netanyahu opposes Israel withdrawing from Gaza until Hamas completely disarms. There's been no real progress on a post-war transition since major military operations ended in Gaza 10 months ago, and Netanyahu is wary of making public concessions on Gaza with Israeli elections just 10 weeks away. The official said the U.S. is hoping Israel will approve a new Palestinian police force and international stabilization force entering Gaza. Daniel Estrin, NPR News, Tel Aviv.
7: Indiana public safety officials say at least 7 people have died during days of heavy rain and historic flooding in the state, Samantha Horton reports.
10: Records show Indianapolis had more than 20 feet of muddy water in some areas when it crested in parts of the White River that flows through the city. Sunday, city officials started to put away floodgates, and people were out on the trails that had been closed off the day before. Marion County Emergency Management Director Jacob Spence says some people with homes along the river will need to wait before it is safe to return.
11: It may be about Tuesday as the earliest that the water gets far enough away and back towards the riverbanks that a majority of those homes will be safely accessible.
10: As recovery efforts are underway, businesses and nonprofits have jumped in with supplies for basic needs and a relief fund to support people impacted. For NPR, I'm Samantha Horton in Indianapolis.
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13: For KANW, I'm Marianne Hatchett.
14: Democrats seeking the party's presidential nomination in 2028 will need to prove themselves early on in states where Black and Latino voters and union members are key supporters under an election year calendar approved Saturday. The primary lineup pushes Iowa from the traditional top spot and makes South Carolina the leadoff state, voting on January 22, 2028, followed by Nevada on February 1st, New Hampshire, New Mexico, Michigan, and Virginia round out the early states throughout February, according to the plan endorsed by the Democratic National Committee at its meeting in Texas. DNC Chairman Ken Martin said that to win the general election, you have to be battle-tested in a way that you already have campaigned in front of and for the support of various communities throughout the country. That is why the calendar designed by the party matters, he said. Party leaders have said the order gives candidates the best shot at winning back the White House after Republican President Donald Trump's second term. Party strategist Karen Finney said they have to show that they can go to the South and talk to Black voters and rural voters as well as out West, talking ranching and mining issues to a border state to union members. Finney, who's worked on multiple presidential campaigns, said whoever survives will be battle-tested. Former presidential candidate Howard Dean, a one-time Vermont governor, recalled his tenure as National Party chairman when Democrats solidified Nevada and South Carolina as early states behind Iowa and New Hampshire. This latest change, he says, is even better. Dean said, these states look more like the country as a whole, whereas Iowa and New Hampshire don't. Chair of the Iowa Republican Party, Rita Hart, said bypassing her state in the early going will sideline important voter voices and give a political edge to Republicans who are expected to keep Iowa atop their calendar. As the first in the South primary, South Carolina was more decisive than Iowa and New Hampshire for nominees Barack Obama in 2008, Hillary Clinton in 2016, and Joe Biden in 2020. All three dominated among South Carolina's large Black population, which can yield more than half the state's Democratic primary electorate. With Nevada and New Mexico following, that will require candidates to court more Latino voters early in the process. A New Mexico state senator is calling for a moratorium on uranium mining, saying the state needs to hold off on new permits until emerging extraction technology is better understood and the state develops a regulatory framework that reflects the needs of our communities, the needs of our, and not the needs of industry. Source New Mexico reports State Senator Angel Charlie, a Democrat of Acoma, said a temporary ban on all new permits is necessary following a presentation Thursday to the Interim Legislative Radioactive and Hazardous Materials Committee, which featured anti-mining advocates who describe newly invigorated interests by companies seeking to mine uranium from deposits all over the state, including near Church Rock, Canjilon, and Pytown. This is KENW.
15: It's Morning Edition from NPR News. I'm Michelle Martin.
16: And I'm Sasha Pfeiffer. In Russia and Ukraine, at least 20 people were killed and dozens more injured in air attacks that stretched from the weekend to this morning. That included the largest single-day Ukrainian attack on Russia to date. In a few minutes, we'll hear from the great-granddaughter of Soviet leader Nikita Khrushchev, Nina Khrushcheva, about people's reactions in Moscow. We start with details of the latest attacks in a war of attrition with no end in sight.
15: Joining us to tell us more about this is NPR's Charles Maines in Moscow. Good morning, Charles.
17: Good morning, Michelle.
15: So first of all, tell us about this massive Ukrainian attack.
17: Well, Russia's defense ministry says more than 800 drones were fired into more than several regions of Russia on Sunday, the vast majority of which were targeting Moscow. That said, most of the deaths occurred closer to the Ukrainian border, including in Rostov in the south, where five people died Sunday. This morning, another six people were killed in Belgorod region. More generally, these attacks fit into a pattern of Ukraine hitting or attempting to hit anyway, not only military installations, but also softer targets, energy and logistics hubs to, as Kyiv puts it, bring the war home to Russians.
15: And how is that being felt in real terms?
17: Well, Ukraine struck another warehouse of Russia's largest online retailer, a company called Wildberries, which is part of a wider campaign of interrupting business supply chains. Ukraine continues to strike oil facilities, which, by the way, has caused the return of gas shortages we saw earlier in the summer. There are lines right now, for example, at a gas station just down the street from me. And Ukraine is going after defense-adjacent industries, you know, factories that produce parts or products that might in some way contribute or help fund the Russian military. And all of this has come with a growing number of civilian casualties.
15: And how has Russia responded?
17: Well, by escalating, which of course is also killing civilians, including seven on Sunday. Russia can essentially strike Ukraine at will with ballistic missiles now that Ukraine is out of the U.S. Patriot missiles that had provided some protection, as Ukraine's president Volodymyr Zelensky has openly admitted. Moreover, Russia is increasingly targeting Ukrainian grain stores, a key export for Ukraine, and that's really brought shipping out of port cities like Odessa to a standstill and raised concerns of a repeat of global grain shortages that we saw early in the war as a result.
15: So Russia pounding Ukraine, that's been a story throughout this war. But Ukraine hitting back and hitting back effectively is relatively new. Now we hear from our colleagues in Kyiv that the goal is to force Russia into peace negotiations. Do you have any sense that that's working?
17: Well, politically, no. The Kremlin continues to insist this war is being won. In fact, President Vladimir Putin was recently on television talking about how Russians had victory in their DNA. But there's no question that what Ukraine euphemistically calls long-range sanctions have brought the war home to Russians in new ways, and that's adding to exhaustion from more than 4 years of war, repression, and sanctions.
15: And so, of course, they're exhausted by war, but is there any way to express that, given the repression that you have reported on so often and that you're mentioning now?
17: Well, you know, we have parliamentary elections coming up in September, and some form of opposition to the war would seem a potent political issue, but it's not on the ballot. The lone openly pro-peace party, a party called Yabloko, was barred from participating by the Supreme Court earlier this month, even as its supporters gathered outside. Meanwhile, one of the party's liberal stalwarts, a man by the name of Lev Schlossberg, is widely expected to be convicted and sentenced to a long prison term today. The formal charge against Schlossberg is denigrating the Russian army, although his supporters would say he's being punished for his pacifism, and that his case is just another version of the same message, that anti-war views won't be tolerated.
15: That is NPR's Charles Maines in Moscow. Charles, thank you.
17: Thank you.
16: We wanted to hear more on how people inside Russia are responding to Ukraine's attacks, so we've called Nina Khrushcheva. She's a professor of

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2: Good morning, KANW and KANW 2, 7:19 now. Currently 70 degrees, partly cloudy skies, 20% chance of precipitation forecast for today and tonight. High should be 93 in the Heights, 95 in the Valley. High temperature for Santa Fe, 81. Las Vegas, 83. Other highs, Gallup, 89. Grants, 87. Santa Rosa high should be 90. 85 degrees, the high for Los Alamos. 95, Socorro. Espanola, 92. 93 in Los Lunas and Rio Rancho. And 87 degrees in town.
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2: KNW, good morning. It's 7:20. KNW traffic now. I-25 northbound between I-40 and Jefferson Street. Road work continues. Various lanes are closed. That's that construction area. Please drive with care. KNW reminding you, coming up 7 o'clock tonight, Beulah Sunrise Native Music Hours here at KNW.
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5: 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I'm Michelle Martin.
6: And I'm Sasha Pfeiffer. When Brandon Flowers was growing up, he fell in love with new wave music, The Cars, New Order, The Smiths, and he channeled those influences into his band, The Killers. With their debut album in 2004, they were a hit right from the start.

0: I mean, the thing is, the two things are fundamentally linked in the end, because, you know, for Mr. Trump, the attack on Iran has fundamentally shifted relations with the Israelis now. So as I was saying before, that does play into the Gaza diplomacy as well. I think the issue between Israelis and Palestinians more broadly since October the 7th, you know, any trust there was, and we heard from the two callers there, between the two societies really was sort of utterly shattered. And I think, you know, in that context, you have to see these this diplomacy now, which is why both sides basically are demanding here the other move first.
1: Tom, Seb, thank you both very much for joining us. Temperatures are finally falling across Europe after successive heat waves since May. But as we've been telling you on this program, it's caused problems across the continent. So we wanted to hear more about healthcare workers and patients. How are they coping? So we spoke to Samin Seggi, a doctor and chief medical officer of a hospital in Milan in Italy. Kafilat Adikoni is a community healthcare worker at the Royal College of Nursing here in the UK. My colleague Luke Jones asked her first about the effects of the heat wave on her and her colleagues.
2: It's a nightmare. If our staff are not safe and supported, there's no way we're going to deliver safe care to our patients, is it? And the hearing reports of nurses collapsing on shift is deeply concerning and completely unacceptable. And this has been looked at, and I've had a few reports from some nurses that, you know, is very, very hot. And thankfully, the leadership, they put a plan in place, and it is rightly prioritizing care based on clinical needs at the moment and focusing on every resources on our sickest patients where non-urgent ones or elective appointments needs to be rescheduled to protect safety during these peak temperatures.
3: Samin, so, how about you? Is it similar for you in Milan?
4: Although we are living the hottest summer on record right now, and we are in the fourth heat wave of this year, the situation in hospitals is flat, actually. I mean, July and August admissions stayed flat. We're talking about around 25,000 access per month. And so actually the system held, probably by design, I guess, not for luck, but still we are resisting.
3: And why is that the case? What do you do? How are your hospitals set up that mean the heat isn't so troublesome when it comes?
4: Well, actually, we designed something called cold spots, so cooled clinical units, alternative to the ED, with daily monitoring of emergency network and inter-hospital transfers. And we made 256 cold spots all around Italy, especially in bigger cities where homeless and migrants are more easy to access. And it should work, actually. And also, we made with the Ministry of Health around 2,200 workplace inspections during these 4 weeks in July, as heat is also an occupational risk too. Mm. So we shut down just two hospitals nationwide because of the heat, and all the other hospitals are currently working without like measurable problems. I was studying this morning, and we saw that just 3% plus 3% excess mortality in the over 65 so elderly patients was measured during June and July, so in 60 days. And I should say it's not even statistically relevant compared with other summers.
3: So what you're saying there, but by looking at how people are in their workplaces and also having these cold spots in different parts of the country, that's just trying to stop patients ending up in hospital because of the heat in the first place.
4: Yes, exactly. Yes,
3: I see.
4: That's right.
3: And Kafila, how are patients that you've come across been coping in this? Because of course, hospitals in the UK, a lot of them are very old buildings designed for cold temperatures, not for warm ones.
2: Well, staff are doing everything possible to keep patients and every one of them safe. But what we urgently need, actually, is to sustain the capital investment to modernize our hospital infrastructure for extreme weather, which is they're not ready at the moment. But most of the patients, just like our nurses, they've been assigned to monitor their hydration, to make sure they're drinking well, to make sure they keep, you know, wearing the lighter clothes, You know, staff safety and patient safety are indivisible, as we all know. If we want a health service that can function through climate extremes without relying on staff to work in inhuman conditions, summer heat wave readiness must receive the same funding.
3: And when you say investment is needed to improve some of these buildings, I mean, just how bad or unsuitable or inhumane, to use your word, are they?
2: Well, at the moment, because there's a lot of work going on at the moment to make sure, you know, everybody's safe, staff and patients. And, you know, this is a systemic planning, just like the plan for the winter pressure as well. So I think we might need to start early, you know, to plan for summer as well, because we do winter pressures.
3: Yeah.
2: And we plan ahead of time. So with this summer one, it's quite difficult because it seems like it wasn't expected, and then everybody find themselves in this situation.
3: It's sort of a surprise each year.
2: Yeah, every year.
3: Not for you though, Samin. In Italy.
4: For us, it's not an annual emergency anymore. I mean, it must become permanent. You know, the infrastructure must be permanently ready to face this heat wave, because this is the new normal. Scientists gonna tell us every day, actually. So we've been lucky in the sense of after COVID, after the pandemic, we have had such impressive amount of millions and billions of euros spending in infrastructures for hospital. You know, we are Italian, so we always like react after something bad happens to us. And we had the privilege of what the colleague said. So we put money for the infrastructure, and we were ready in June when the heat wave began. That was the key for this year, I think. But it should be permanent, you know? It's not an emergency anymore. I think every summer would be the same thing, and probably it will be always more and more prolonged during the days and the months. Mm-hmm. So it will probably start in May. We started to have, in the north of Italy, more than 30 degrees Celsius in the middle of May. And it will be probably like this until the end of September. So it's not like, you know, 2 weeks. It's like more than a semester always.
2: I think in England or in the United Kingdom, it's not regular. It's not the same every year. Many of our hospital buildings, they were designed in an era before these climate patterns. So I think we need systemic long-term estate upgrading so our staff can focus more on care rather than, you know, heat management, because it's different. Italy, you have more summer than we have in the UK. Some days are hotter than the other, and you can never predict, you know, what's going to happen next.
3: And your colleagues must be worried about the fact that, you know, summer isn't over. The heat wave might return later on in the summer, and they haven't got the things they need. It must be causing a lot of mental stress as well as physical.
2: Mm-hmm. What I've done yesterday was to call around all my colleagues to make sure they're all safe out there, because I work in the community normally, is to make sure they're actually, you know, safe walking down to their patient. Thankfully, our leadership, they put a plan in place for uniform flexibility, allowing them to wear lighter and breathable alternatives to standard, you know, some heavy scrubs, so nurses can stay cool while they're walking. We have a lot of walkers rather than drivers. Many community nurses, they work from home straight to patient in direct sunlight. It's quite difficult, and they've been asked to take, you know, split breaks in shaded areas, stay hydrated, rest between visits and all that. So that means reducing their workload. So rather than having 10 patients, they would rather have 6 patients. I'm just giving an example so that it will, you know, you can cover them for the whole day. And as soon as they finish handing over, you know, they're allowed to go home in the afternoon to avoid the crowd at stations or bus stations and everything. So, yeah, and they're quite happy that that happened.
3: And Samin, we know that Europe is warming very quickly. It's the fastest warming continent. So this problem's only going to get worse. Are you worried about that, Samin?
4: I am. I absolutely am. We are struggling as healthcare system into like several pieces. One of these pieces is that the environment and the heat wave during summer and the cold waves during winter are always more and more polarized into high temperatures or low temperatures. But at the same time. We have also other tricky issues we have to face. For example, we have a huge lack of nurses all around the country, especially in bigger cities. So when you put together not the best environment together with elderly population and people getting more and more old without kids and without a social welfare to sustain that elderly people, and at the same time one of the lowest ratio of nurses across the OECD area or compared to UK or compared to France or Germany, then all these things together makes me being very, very worried for the future.
1: Yes, we got a sense of that from both Samin, who we heard from there, and Kafilat, who is here in the UK. Samin, of course, was in Milan in Italy. Difficult conditions for health workers to operate in, but as we heard, they're still doing their best.
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13: The following Report from Santa Fe is an encore presentation with Lily Ledbetter. This interview originally aired in April of 2019.
14: Hello, I'm Lorraine Mills, and welcome to Report from Santa Fe. We are sitting here today with one of my heroes. Our guest today is Lily Ledbetter. Thank you for joining us.
15: Thank you for having me on your program again.
14: I know, because 10 years ago, on the time that President Obama signed, the first bill he ever signed was the Ledbetter Fair Pay Act. And now today, the day we're taping this, April 2nd, it is the 10th anniversary of the signing of that. So I'm so honored to have you here today and to celebrate this historic occasion.
15: Thank you.
14: Now, there may be some who say, I know that name Ledbetter, and I kind of remember it had to do with gender equality. You have an amazing odyssey to report. You spent 10 years fighting for your rights, and then all the way to the Supreme Court. When the Supreme Court got it, I don't want to jump ahead in the story, but Ruth Bader Ginsburg said, Congress, you've got to fix this. And so the very first bill that Obama signed was the bill that you had worked so hard on to right the injustice that had been done for you. So there will be people out here who don't know the story. No, if they don't, look what I have here. This wonderful book called Grace and Grit, My Fight for Equal Pay and Fairness at Goodyear and Beyond. This tells the story of your amazing battle. But just if you wouldn't mind telling our audience a little about your background and then what happened to you and what you did about it.
15: Yes, I would be happy to share my story because it's a typical story. I've learned since getting into this that I was just the tip of the iceberg. It's so normal for so many others, too, like myself. But I worked for a major corporation for 19 years before I could find out exactly how my pay stood with my male counterparts doing the same job. And I had worked there and tried to learn exactly how I stood with my pay and how I was rated, but no superior ever wanted to talk to me. They told me I was listening to too much BS from the men. And so when I got the note from some anonymous person before I started a shift, it showed my name and three men. We four had the exact same job. Not anything similar. It was the exact same job, just a different shift. And when I saw those numbers, I was just devastated, because the first thing that popped in my mind was all of those overtime hours that I had worked, and that had cost me and my family a lot of time and half, double and triple, because it was nothing unusual for me to work 12 hours every night of the week, 7 nights a week for 2 months, when my peer had a heart attack, when he took vacation or personal leave or was put on special assignment. I worked my shift and his too. So I thought about all of that money and how it would have been so helpful. And then the other thing that hit me was my retirements, my 401k, my Goodyear retirement, and someday my Social Security. That happened, and I just could not see how I could let it go, even though I was 2 years away from retirement, but I could not let it go.
14: I want to just come back to that moment. I'm sure it's an unforgettable moment for you. So you had already worked at Goodyear for how long when you got that little slip of paper?
15: 19 years.
14: 19 years. So one day you come into work, everything's just fine, and there in your mailbox or something was a simple handwritten piece of paper with four salaries, yours and the three men who held the same position.
15: Right.
14: And how much difference in pay was there?
15: 40% base pay. 40% base pay. I can give you an idea, too. When I took the early buyout, they would pay you 80% of your base pay. So my base pay, 80%, was $28,000. And the man on day shift took it, and he got $85,000.
14: Oh, my.
15: So that was the difference just in our base pay. And when you calculate the hourly rate, just the overtime money, and my retirement today, after I took the early buyout and left the company in 1998, I have all these years, my retirement checks are so low simply because I didn't get the pay that I had legally earned and was entitled to. It wasn't a gift. It was something I had earned.
14: So you received this information. You probably went into shock, but they didn't realize who they were messing with, you know. So it is true. Grace and Grit is the name of your book. Let's talk about the grit. So you went into attack mode or defense mode, right?
15: I did.
14: Yes.
15: I did. I just couldn't let it go.
14: So you went. Who did you go talk to about it?
15: Well, I told my family when I got home the next morning, I must file a charge with the Equal Employment Commission unless you object, because, and if I start, we'll probably be in this for 8 years, because I knew it would be a long battle and it would be a fight. But I had already tried my superior. I had tried human resources at my employment, and nobody wanted to talk to me. Nobody wanted to help me. In fact, the statement that my superior said, "You're listening to too much BS from the men." I said, "I feel like that I am not getting what they are getting." And this was before I knew. So when I actually knew, I knew to get the help I needed. I needed to go to the Equal Employment.
14: And they spent hours with you, right?
15: They did.
14: And they really encouraged you. They got their teeth into it.
15: They did.
14: And then began how many years, and what was the process like? And I must say there's a hidden figure here, a hero. Whoever gave you that information really changed what has happened to women in the workplace since then.
15: That's right.
14: And started by that, and then, of course, by your determination to see justice done. So I know in the book you talk about all the you had to sit down with their lawyers and the disclosures. You had to do interrogatories on and on and on, and you just powered through it. But what happened to you? So you went ahead and filed suit against Goodyear.
15: I did. I filed a charge, and in a few months, the Equal Employment Commission called, and they had done an investigation and said, you've got one of the best cases we've ever seen, but we're so backlogged and short of help. You might want to get your own attorney. You probably could get to federal trial faster. So I found a young attorney in Birmingham with a large firm. He took my case on a contingent basis, which meant they would have gotten 50% of what I got, because people like myself who's in middle class America and we're just scrambling every way we can to make ends meet, we don't have the money to hire an attorney that we know we need to go up against a major corporation and last for 8 to 10 years. And actually, after I warned my family it'd take us 8 years, it actually took 9 years. It was 9 full years from the time I filed that a charge until we went to federal court in 2003, and then it was appealed by Goodyear, went to the 11th Circuit, and they denied us, and we appealed, and then was heard in the Supreme Court in November of 2006. Then we waited until May of 2007 to get the verdict.
14: And Ruth Bader Ginsburg really, you know, her dissent is published in your book, and she really made it indisputable. But tell us why they didn't tell us what the existing law was in terms of once you find out that there's been discriminatory pay. But the key is when you find out, you had 19 years.
15: Mm-hmm. Well, the actually, in my case, mine should have went right on through the Supreme Court. But you have to remember, we had two new Supreme Court justices, and one of them was Chief Justice Roberts. And so the direction, and also when we got to the hearing in the Supreme Court, the government's attorney took Goodyear's side. So that went against us. But the law had always been interpreted based on the paycheck accrual rule. If you're still getting a check, you're still working, and you learn that you're discriminated against, you have 180 days to file that charge, and that's what I did. But there was a technicality in there that had never been picked out, that the Alitos and the other four justices picked on, and he said that I was definitely discriminated against, but my problem, I waited too long. Which, you know, how do you file a charge if you don't know?
14: Yeah.
15: How do you file a charge if you have no way of finding out, especially when you're wanting to make sure your income is high as you can get it prior to retirement?
14: So what is in the Ledbetter Fair Pay Act?
15: It corrected that. They cannot get out of that technicality anymore, and it also is still today, if you find out you're discriminated against and you're still earning a check and getting it, you have 180 days in any state in the nation.
14: From when you find out?
15: When you find out. Find out.
14: Yeah.
15: And most people, when you find out, the objective would be to hurry and file a charge or to find you an attorney and try to do something about it if your employer won't. Because it's not, you know, and there's been a lot of discrepancies about the Ledbetter bill. A lot of opposition was against it to start with. And even one of the Supreme Court justices made a statement why women would come out of the woodwork filing lawsuits. Well, this is not a given. A case like this is extremely difficult. It's hard on the individual. It's definitely hard on their family. And what the problem is, you can only go back 2 years. 2 years. I don't care if you've worked 30 years and you learn that you've been discriminated against, you can only file a charge and a case for 2 years. That's as far back as you can go. That's not very far.
14: No,
15: and when the judge made the ruling in my award, in my case, he didn't consider any of my overtime. He did not consider my Goodyear retirement. He didn't consider my 401k, which would have been greater. He didn't consider my future Social Security. He just stated a fact. He took the lowest paid, and that was another problem. He took the lowest paid male in the department where I worked.
14: Who was a new guy, right?
15: Yeah, he was a new guy, just been there less than a year, and they just promoted him. And he was already making $600 more a month than I was, but he based my 2 years back pay, and they gave me $30,000 per year. See, there's not a winning situation. There is not two. It's very difficult to get these cases in a court and with a jury trial, because that's more expense for the courts.
14: And you're up against a huge corporation. They can drag it out. They can pay their lawyers.
15: Right.
14: Just goes on and on. So a lot of the judges and the male lawmakers didn't go with you, but you had amazing support from people like Michelle Obama, who said
15: yes.
14: After her mom, you were her hero.
15: Yes.
14: And Hillary Clinton and Nancy Pelosi tell me, and then you were invited to the inauguration.
15: Yes.
14: Yes.
15: And I also got to speak at both Democratic conventions in 08 and 2012. And I went in the last one, but I did not speak. But those two were so inspiring because people, they understood. They got it. They understood. And what I really like, I speak to groups all over the world now, and a lot of the school children, even fourth graders, they get it. They get it. They understand it. So it really floors me. Why can employers not understand it? Why did the business community not understand? If they pay women properly and correctly, we will spend that money on our families, and therefore the community will be better and stronger, the state and the nation. Our education will be better. Because I talk to so many mothers in the airports that tell me they work two jobs through the week and a day on the weekend, still can't pay all their bills.
14: We're speaking today with Lily Ledbetter, for whom the Ledbetter Fair Pay Act was signed, the first bill that Obama passed, on this very day 10 years ago. So I'm so happy that you're here. We have so much to talk about. I just this last week, didn't the House of Representatives have a fair wage bill that 187 Republicans voted against? So what are we up against now? I know you're still giving talks. You're in Santa Fe as a guest of the American Association of University Women, and there are just so many groups that supported you all the way along. What do we need to know about what's happening now, and are we making progress?
15: We are. We're making progress, and what really helps are the companies who come along and jump on the train, so to speak, to help get women paid fairly and equitably. But on the anniversary of the Ledbetter bill, the 29th of January, I was in D.C., and the women in the House kicked off the bill. The next bill that I've been fighting for ever since is paycheck fairness. Had paycheck fairness been the law, then I could have talked to my coworker at the water cooler in the break room or called her at home and said, how's your pay? How are you being treated? The company I worked for, that was another thing. They kept us separated. There was very few women who worked there, and they put us on different shifts, different crews, and different departments, and we hardly ever crossed paths.
14: And wasn't it also an imperative that you never ask another worker about what they were paid,
15: right,
14: or you'd be fired?
15: I could have even asked a male co-worker, because a lot of the males knew that I was being mistreated, but they were afraid to speak up publicly. And a lot of times they'd come by just briefly and give me a pat on the shoulder or encouragement or say, how do you do it? How do you do this?
14: Until it became clear that you had sued the company, and then I don't think they would even talk. Is it true? They just ostracized you.
15: They did. They did.
14: I'm
15: and
14: sorry.
15: The company gave me a new job that had been created without a policy procedure book, and I was kind of on my own on night shift. That was one of the reasons I took the early buyout. My attorney told me after I got him, he said that was the worst mistake I made. I should never have given in and taken that buyout.
14: But they put you to work loading and unloading huge
15: Hummer tires
14: and trailer tires. How could you even lift them? This is brutal.
15: I pushed them off. I pushed them off the truck.
14: Right.
15: You know, we women, we have an ingenuity that we'll figure it out some way, and I'd push them off, and I'd try to make sure my truck was located near the 18-wheeler there to put them in later, so I'd push them over to them, and I'd just leave them standing there.
14: And then also, didn't you have a very bad on-the-job injury where a coworker accidentally had this automatic gate smash into your knee, so you were injured?
15: Yes.
14: And you were lifting things that must have been 20 times your own weight.
15: Oh, much more, yes.
14: Yes. And so that's why didn't your doctor say they're trying to kill you? And if you don't quit this job, they
15: That's
14: will.
15: Exactly right.
14: I'm so sorry.
15: Exactly. And yeah. my orthopedic who did the knee correction surgery then, he said that, he said you're not qualified for disability because orthopedic doctors are pretty limited to ever getting anyone out on a disability. But he said if you continue to do that job, you will leave in 2 years crippled.
14: Were there
15: so that's why I took it out.
14: Were there other things that the company did to try to get rid of you?
15: Oh, yeah. Yeah, there were a lot of things that went on. I got a three-day layoff, said I had scrapped some tires, but they couldn't show them to me. And it was just a lot of harassment, a lot of harassment. It was nothing to go to the parking lot after a shift at night and my car have a windshield cut out of it. And it'd be cut out in three sections where it would just, if you hit a bump, it would fall out. Or have my gear connection taken off, which could have killed me.
14: Yeah.
15: The guy who fixed that, he said, I do not know how you drove that car from Birmingham or from Gadsden to Birmingham for them to fix it. And it just locked up. But he said if it had gone out on the highway, I would have killed myself.
14: Yeah.
15: I couldn't have stopped anything.
14: So they did everything to you that happened to Karen Silkwood, but without the radioactivity. But and yet you hung in there until your health was really, really menaced. So you think we're making progress.
15: I do.
14: And
15: it's
14: I think
15: slow.
14: We're making progress because of you.
15: It's slow. And two, so many women today, they're getting into STEM, you know, the engineering, sciences.
14: Science, and technology, engineering,
15: yes.
14: and math.
15: And they're getting into that, and they're so detailed and technical anyway. I think women exceed men in that area, and so the companies are going out and seeking these high-qualified women for their company. Salesforce, I've done some work with them out in California and then in D.C. a couple of years ago, and they make sure that they review every employee every year and make sure that they are adhering to all guidelines. And that was as a result of two of their women early on going to a man who started the company, Mark Benioff, and said, we don't think everybody's being treated fairly and equitably. He said, oh, yeah, that's why I started the company. And so they reviewed, and I think it took something like $3 million to bring everybody up. So now they make sure that they're treating everybody. So there are companies out there, I tell students to research them and go out and seek employment out with those corporations.
14: Another thing about corporations, you've talked about gender equity on corporate boards. I spent some time in Iceland this year, and they have a law that if you belong to a board, either public or private, the gender balance has to be 60-40 either way. But Google is so proud they have one female member on their board. No, we really need to have equity in the boardroom, too.
15: Yes, yes, we do. And in colleges, professors, it is so hard to have women in the boards. Now, we did get more women voted into Washington, Congress this past year, but we're still not there. We're still not there. And what we have to do is when we elect someone, we've got to make sure that's the right person and get them elected and to get the equality, get the ground level for the equality.
14: So you are such a pivotal figure in this. I'm going to ask you what you suggest we do. The ERA, the
15: yes.
14: Equal Rights Amendment, how many states have to go? New Mexico hasn't signed on.
15: There are still quite a few that have not, but they're back pushing. People don't realize in this country that the women don't have equal rights. And in fact, the state of Alabama, where I'm from, and Mississippi, we have absolutely no protection whatsoever. The only two states in the nation. So if ERA was passed, that would help a great deal. And it should be all across the nation.
14: So all the national news was talking about you today because it's the 10th anniversary, and they said that even this year there was a poll among men who 50% of them thought that the whole equal pay thing wasn't even an issue. It was just a political thing. No, it's a paycheck thing.
15: It is. And I tell them when they tell me that, it's usually politicians who say it's a myth at equal pay for equal work. I said, no, do the math. Just pick out any three women in different classifications and ask them what they make. Do the math.
14: Yeah. The Fair Paycheck Act. What is that coming up? Is that going to happen?
15: It just passed the House.
14: Oh, good.
15: This
14: it passed the House.
15: It
14: well.
15: Passed the House, but now the next step, we have to get it through the Senate. And that will be a problem because we will need support from both sides. You know, going back to the Ledbetter bill, it was sponsored and co-sponsored by Democrats and Republicans. And it was voted into law by both. And that bill was changed in 18 months. That's a record. We've not seen anything like that in a long time, nothing since then, to my knowledge. And it needs people across the aisle to work together on this, because when you talk about equal pay, that's a family affair. That's a national affair. It's an American right.
14: And it's nonpartisan, because every one of those lawmakers has a mother, a wife, a sister,
15: right,
14: and daughters.
15: Right.
14: It's what we want to transmit to the future. Is that, you know, the equality. So the organizations that stood with you, let's give them a shout-out. The AAUW.
15: The National Women's Law Center.
14: Mm-hmm.
15: The Feminist Majority, AARP. I mean, you can just name it. Everybody across this nation did. But mainly when I was lobbying in the Congress, in the House and the Senate, it was mainly always a lawyer from the National Women's Law Center with me and the lobbyist from the American Association of University Women. The three of us, we always was a team, and a lot of times we'd have ACLU representatives or we'd have some of the others with us, and especially if we got into important office and we carry as many people as we could. But we always had those two groups. Actually, they organized, and across the nation, the outcry and the outpour has just been unbelievable, and it's still there. It's still there today.
14: One of my favorite quotes is what you told your pastor, and you said, "When I die, I want him to be able to say at my funeral that I made a difference."
15: That's right.
14: Well, you have made a difference,
15: right,
14: and I thank you for it. Give us your advice now. We just have a couple of minutes left. What does everyone out here need to know about your journey and what we need to do, and what do the women need to know?
15: Anyone can start a battle, but you need a lot of people to get on board and back you and help you win it. You can't do it by yourself. But I learned that it's not so much what happens to us, but what do we do about it. And also, everybody, no matter what classification you're working in and what time of life, you need to make sure that you're getting what you're legally entitled to, because this goes on for the rest of your life. Even when you retire, your retirements will be based on what you've earned. So it's so critical. But there were so many people got behind me and this bill and helped get it through, because it's the right thing to do.
14: I want to ask you this, a hard question. Was the price worth it? You paid a huge price in order to help all the other women in the country. As you look back 10 years from now, was it worth it? And
15: yes.
14: I, as a woman, I think it was worth it, and I'm very grateful to you.
15: Yes. Yes, it was worth it. It was worth it for one of the main reasons, because of who I am. If I had let it go and just brushed it aside and tried to put it out of my mind, I would have regretted it for all of my life. And my husband stood with me. I found him when I'd been to New York to do the 2020 segment with Elizabeth Vargas. I got back to Alabama, found him dead. He had died that early that morning. And he had stood with me, and he had backed me. He just had the left side of his face removed and skin grafted when I went to the Supreme Court. But he said it's important that you're sitting in that court when they present your case. So he stayed home with a home health nurse, and I traveled to Washington, D.C. to be there. We did. We made a lot of sacrifices, but it was worth it. And I could not have done it without people donating travel money, because we did radiation and chemo for 34 treatments, and that was really expensive back in the day with the gas money, and a lot of people helped me because I didn't have the money. And they would send me to Washington, and I'd lobby. I'd start out at 5 o'clock in the morning and probably go to 8 at night.
14: Well, I know that they would all say it's worth it, too. So I want to tell you, as you tell the details of the story, you can find it in her book, Grace and Grit, a compelling story. And I want to thank you so much for everything you've done for women and for our country. Our guest today is Lily Ledbetter.
15: Thank you.
14: And thank you.
15: Thank you.
14: And I'm Lorene Mills. I'd like to thank you, our audience, for being with us today on Report from Santa Fe. We'll see you next week.
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19: From WHYY in Philadelphia, I'm Terry Gross with Fresh Air. If you tried diets and losing weight has been a struggle, it's not just willpower, it's evolution.
20: That's what we evolved to do, which is to hold on to our weight. And we actually evolved to store an unusual amount of fat compared to other mammals.
19: In addition, dieting and hunger can be stressful, and stress releases the hormone cortisol.
20: And that chronically elevated cortisol has ruinous effects throughout our body, including causing us to eat more and to store more of that excess energy as belly fat.
19: Today, what evolution reveals about eating, dieting, and fat, as explained by Daniel Lieberman, founding chair of Harvard's Department of Human Evolutionary Biology. Later, Maureen Corrigan reviews an anti-war novel narrated by an ex-military dog. She says it's brilliant. First News.
21: Live from NPR News in Washington, I'm Louise Schiavone. At least six people are dead from a Ukrainian rocket fired across the border into Russia. The attack is the latest in ongoing tit-for-tat strikes between the two countries using missiles and drones. From Moscow, NPR's Charles Maines has details.
22: It's unclear what exactly Ukraine was targeting when its rocket struck the border region of Belgorod. Russia's local acting governor only said a structure had been hit and that among the victims was a teenage boy. In addition to military installations, Ukraine has increasingly attacked Russian energy and logistics sites, soft targets that Kyiv claims are legitimate because they aid the Russian war effort and mirror Russia's own strikes on civilian infrastructure. Ukrainian drone strikes on Russia's vast oil sector in particular have caused on-again, off-again gas shortages this summer, and long lines were back at gas stations this weekend, that despite reports of the arrival of reserve fuel from India to alleviate the crisis. Charles Maines, NPR News. Moscow.
21: The USS Washington is on its way to the Middle East to relieve the USS Lincoln, its 5,000 sailors deployed for more than 200 days. The Lincoln has been at the center of concerns over mental health issues, as well as a lack of fresh food and supplies. From Norfolk, Virginia, reporter Steve Walsh with member station WHRO has more.
0: USS George Washington is now on its way to relieve USS Lincoln with their 5,000 sailors. It's hard to pinpoint when the Washington will arrive. Normally, you would expect both carriers to remain in the region for a week or so, but a Navy official who wasn't authorized to speak publicly told me that there is no standard handoff period, so the Lincoln could leave rather quickly once USS Washington arrives in the region.
21: Reporter Steve Walsh with member station WHRO in Norfolk. Opening statements are scheduled to begin in Las Vegas at this hour in the trial of the man accused of playing a key role in the 1996 murder of rap artist Tupac Shakur. Steve Futterman reports.
2: Prosecutors will accuse Dwayne Davis, a former powerful gang leader, of orchestrating the killing. He will not be accused of pulling the trigger, but rather putting together all the elements that ended with Shakur being shot. The key evidence will be Davis's own words in interviews and in a 2019 memoir where he says he supplied the gun used in the murder and was in the car that drove up alongside Shakur. The defense is expected to claim that Davis was fabricating and embellishing. Shakur's cousin, William Lassane, does not believe the explanation.
3: Of course, he's going to evade accountability by saying that he embellished for the last 15 years.
2: Davis now also claims he wasn't even in Las Vegas the night of the killing. For NPR News, I'm Steve Futterman in Las Vegas.
21: On Wall Street at this hour, the Dow off 194, the Nasdaq up 27. 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
24: For KANW, I'm Marianne Hatchett. The state committee that's tasked with rebuilding New Mexico's behavioral health infrastructure approved more than $40 million in plans to restore services across several rural areas on Friday. Source New Mexico reports the 2025 Behavioral Health Reform and Investment Act charged a committee made up of behavioral health experts and state leaders to review proposals from 13 regions across the state, modeled after the state's 13 judicial districts, to rebuild behavioral health services after former Republican Governor Susana Martinez's fraud accusations led to an exodus of providers. Source New Mexico reports as of Friday, the committee overseeing the effort signed off on 7 such plans. The executive committee chair, Nick Bukas, and director of State Healthcare Authority's Behavioral Health Services Division. Nick Bukas is the head of the State Healthcare Authority's Behavioral Health Services Division and chairman of the committee. He told Source New Mexico after the meeting that he hopes to sign off on the remaining 6 by the end of the year. Lawmakers and rural officials overseeing individual regional plans have frequently expressed frustration at interim legislative committee hearings this year over the plan's slow rollout, nebulous goals, and varying local politics. The 5 plans approved Friday covered the regions surrounding Roswell, Socorro, Farmington, Silver City, and Clovis, and identified funding priorities such as school-based behavioral health resources, crisis services, and workforce development. 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
25: Good morning, and thank you for joining us. This is New Mexico Public Media, 89.1. I'm Rebecca Cruz with KANW Weather. Partly cloudy, a slight chance of showers in Albuquerque this afternoon. Possible thunderstorms, 93 in the Heights, 95 in the Valley. Currently, it's 75 in Santa Rosa and Grant, 77 in Gallup. Las Vegas holding at 71, warming up in Santa Fe, 72, and 86 in Albuquerque.
26: This is Fresh Air. I'm Terry Gross. Whether you want to lose weight or just eat healthy, it's sometimes confusing to know what to eat. There's a lot of contradictory advice and diets that are the opposite of other diets. Do you want to go low-fat, high-carbs or Low carbs, high fat. Do you want to be vegan or eat mostly meat? How about the paleo diet and eat like our distant ancestors? How much salt should you eat? There's contradictory advice about that too. If you're trying to lose weight, should you consider GLP-1s? What do we know about the possible side effects? To make sense of all of this, it's helpful to know something about how our digestive systems evolved in ways that make some foods harmful and make it difficult to lose weight and challenging to keep it off. My guest Daniel Lieberman studies how evolution has affected our digestive system and the amount of exercise we get and need. He's a professor at Harvard and founding chair of its Department of Human Evolutionary Biology. His new book is titled Fed Up, What Evolution Reveals About Food, Diet, Health, and Eating Well. As part of his research, he and his wife tried many diets, each for 2 weeks, to see how their bodies, minds, and appetites responded. Over the years, as a paleoanthropologist, his research has taken him to the Arctic, Africa, and Latin America to study the activities and diets of indigenous people in remote villages with no electricity or running water, and see how their bodies compare to Americans today. Daniel Lieberman, welcome back to Fresh Air.
20: I'm pleased to be here.
26: So you tried several different diets, each for 2 weeks, to see how you responded, just to get a sense of what they're like before writing about them. And of course, you couldn't figure out like the long-term effects or how much weight you'd lose, but you got a sense of like how your body responded and how your appetite responded. And you recruited your wife to do this with you. What was like the worst diet that you tried that was just like too difficult? And let's exclude here the first diet that you mentioned in the book, which was a diet that our ancestors used before they learned how to make a fire and actually cook, because that sounded so horrible that you gave up within a few days. You didn't last the 2 weeks.
20: Yeah, no, the raw food diet was by far the worst. I mean, I think my wife lasted 3 days and I lasted 4 days. That was just really rough. I think the next diet I didn't like the most was, I wouldn't say, it's probably a toss-up between, well, no, actually, I'm sorry, I know the answer. That would be the meal replacement diet, because I picked diets that sort of corresponded to the period of, you know, the evolutionary history of food and diet. And for the beginning of the industrial era, I thought, well, what's more industrial than a meal replacement diet? And so I decided to replace my breakfast and lunch, but not dinner, because there was no way I was going to do that, one of these milkshake things, which has all the nutrients that a human being supposedly needs. And you know, after a day or two, it became a form of torture because I missed food. They're just kind of gloppy, kind of milkshake-like concoctions that are very nutritious, but very unsatisfying.
26: And how about an actual food diet that you tried?
20: I would say it was a toss-up between the Atkins diet, which I found I just missed plants. You know, I mean, I just missed eating, you know, carbohydrates.
26: What's so in the Atkins diet?
20: So the Atkins diet is a high-fat diet, a high-protein, high-fat diet with very few carbohydrates, and you're kind of limited to like a little bit of broccoli on your plate. That's basically it. But no bread, no pasta, no rice, no crackers, no. I mean, the list goes on of carbohydrates that you basically cannot eat. You can only eat very low-carb plant foods, and that got really, really wearing. I mean, it was really tough. I like my carbs. And I also found it frustrating because I think that if you have carbohydrates that are not refined, so whole wheat products, brown rice instead of white rice, I think they're pretty healthy, actually. So I missed those. And then the other diet I think that maybe it's a toss-up that I found very challenging was the paleo diet, because the paleo diet bans all legumes. So no peanuts, no beans, no soybeans, no tofu, no all these things. And I love those. And also no cereals, no grains. So that was also challenging. And because I know the science, I disagree with those eliminations and found it very frustrating.
26: Can you talk about the theory behind each of those diets?
20: Yeah, so let's talk about the paleo first. So the paleo diet, again, all of these diets, we have to remember, have a grain of truth to them, or maybe multiple grains of truth to them.
26: But not necessarily the grains. Sorry.
20: Exactly. The paleo diet is a perfect example. I mean, the idea is that you should eat like our ancestors ate, because that's the diet we're adapted to eat. And
1: And it gets two things wrong. So the first thing it gets wrong is what our ancestors actually ate. So it claims that our ancestors never ate any cereals or grains and never ate any legumes. So peanut butter, which is, by the way, my favorite food, I would probably cease to exist without peanut butter. But the problem is that it turns out that our ancestors did eat legumes. For example, if you go to the Kalahari, where the hunter-gatherers there, and look at what the hunter-gatherers eat, the second most eaten food is a kind of bean called a marama bean, which is a legume. So don't tell me that hunter-gatherers don't eat legumes. And we also have plenty of evidence that hunter-gatherers, when there are wild cereals available in Africa and in the Middle East and in Europe, were gathering those wild cereals and eating them. So first of all, that's kind of cartoon characterization of Paleolithic diets is just wrong. But then the other reason that they ban these is that the claim is that these foods have what's called anti-nutrients. These are compounds in the foods that bind to vitamins and minerals and prevent us from absorbing them. And it is true that cereals and legumes do have these compounds. But what they don't mention is that when you cook your food or ferment it, you basically reduce them to basically harmless, completely non-important concentrations. So otherwise, you know, people who are vegetarians, they'd all be walking around malnourished, which clearly they're not. So the ban on these foods is kind of like a, you know, it's an example of an elimination diet that has really no scientific basis whatsoever.
26: And the Atkins diet, which is a high-fat, low-carb diet, what's the theory behind that?
1: So that theory behind that, and again, it's actually based on some really good science. In fact, I should mention I'm a co-author on a major paper in the American Journal of Clinical Nutrition on the carbohydrate insulin model, which is the basic theory behind it. And that's when you eat foods that have a lot of glucose in them. So you eat carbohydrates, and the two main sugars in carbohydrates are fructose, which is a sort of sweet, the sweet sugar that we find in fruit,

0: 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And from 20th Century Studios with the Dog Stars, director Ridley Scott returns with a post-apocalyptic thriller starring Jacob Elordi, Josh Brolin, Margaret Qualley, and Guy Pearce in theaters and IMAX August 28th.
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WKANW. I'm Rebecca Cruz, and you're listening to 1A. Our sabbatical award winner today is Jason Varela of Mora. Congratulations from all of us. Hope you have a special day. Thank you for listening to KANW. Lots of fiestas coming up. The Manzano Mountain Air Council is presenting the Mountain Air Sunflower Festival Saturday, August 29th, 10 to 4. 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The second annual Carrizozo Community Festival is scheduled

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8: 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We've got New Mexico Music with Jake Lopez is up next after the news. Then listen for the 5 o'clock All Request Hour with Kevin Otero on your drive home from work. 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
9: Live from NPR News in Washington, I'm Louise Schiavone. The Supreme Court will not hear President Trump's appeal in the E. Jean Carroll case. This is the second time it has rejected Trump's bid to overturn the jury verdict. NPR's Rachel Treisman reports.
10: Writer E. Jean Carroll alleges that Trump sexually assaulted her in a department store dressing room in the 1990s. A federal civil jury found Trump liable in 2023, ordering him to pay Carroll $5 million in damages. She received the money last month, her lawyer said, after years of Trump's appeals and delays. The Supreme Court rejected Trump's initial appeal in June. The president asked the Supreme Court to reconsider, but it denied that request on Monday. Trump has separately asked the court to overturn a different federal civil defamation verdict that would award Carroll more than $83 million. Rachel Treisman, NPR News.
9: The USS George Washington is on its way to the Middle East to relieve sailors aboard the warship, the USS Lincoln, after more than 250 days at sea. But as NPR's Emily Fang reports, the move leaves the Asia-Pacific region once more with scarce American military support.
11: Both the Lincoln and the Washington were deployed in the Pacific Ocean when they were diverted to the Middle East because of the war with Iran, even as China has flexed militarily against Taiwan and the Philippines in the Pacific. The war with Iran has also left the U.S. military very low in interceptor missiles, so low that a report this month from the conservative think tank the Heritage Foundation found the U.S. does not have enough interceptors to defend the island of Taiwan from any potential attack from China. President Trump also wrote on Sunday that he was ordering the U.S. to, quote, substantially reduce joint military drills with South Korea, an ally and a key security partner in the decade past, as the U.S. tries to contain China's influence in East Asia. Emily Fang, NPR News, Washington.
9: A voter advocacy group in New Hampshire is challenging a new state ban on using student IDs to check in at polling places. As NPR's Hansi Lo Wong reports, other Republican-led states have also recently passed similar laws.
12: New Hampshire and Indiana have stopped allowing registered voters to check in at the polls with student IDs. A similar ban in Florida is set to start next year. Republican state officials say these bans support election security. There is no evidence, however, of widespread voter fraud involving student IDs. The Coalition for Open Democracy, a voter advocacy group, is now suing over New Hampshire's ban. They argue it violates the U.S. Constitution for burdening eligible voters' right to vote and discriminating against younger voters. In April, a federal judge ruled Indiana's ban is likely unconstitutional, but that ruling was paused after Republican officials appealed. Voting rights advocates in these states are now trying to help make sure eligible students have a state ID or another accepted identification to vote in upcoming elections. Hansi Lo Wong, NPR News.
9: The Dow Jones Industrial Average is down 274. This is NPR News in Washington.
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14: For KANW, I'm Marianne Hatchett. Democrats seeking the party's presidential nomination in 2028 will need to prove themselves early on in states where Black and Latino voters and union members are key supporters under an election year calendar approved Saturday. The primary lineup pushes Iowa from the traditional top spot and makes South Carolina the leadoff state, voting on January 22, 2028, followed by Nevada on February 1st, New Hampshire, New Mexico, Michigan, and Virginia round out the early states throughout February, according to the Democratic National Committee at its meeting in Texas. Chairman Ken Martin said that to win the general election, you have to be battle-tested in a way that you already have campaigned in front of and for the support of various communities throughout the country. That is why the calendar designed by the party matters, he said. Some potential candidates in what's expected to be a large field have visited early voting states. Party leaders have said the order gives candidates the best shot at winning back the White House after Republican President Donald Trump's second term. Party strategist Karen Finney said they have to show that they can go to the South and talk to Black voters and rural voters as well as out West, talking ranching and mining issues to a border state to union members. Finney, who's worked on multiple presidential campaigns, said whoever survives will be battle-tested. Former presidential candidate Howard Dean, a one-time Vermont governor, recalled his tenure as National Party chairman. Dean said, "These states look more like the country as a whole, whereas Iowa and New Hampshire don't." 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

KANW 89.1 New Mexico Music. John Jake Lopez here till 2 o'clock. And we want to thank you very much for listening today. It is now 12:12 in the afternoon, and it's a beautiful day out there. It's going to get hot, but we're going to definitely deal with it. We want to remind you tonight, Beulah Sunrise, as every Friday night, she has from 7 to 10, celebrating the very best in Native music right here on KANW. Vicente Sainz, mi secreto.

0: KANW 89.1, New Mexico's first FM. John Jake Lopez here, and I'll be here till 2 o'clock. And then Kevin, the professional, will take over. Right now, we're at 12:23 in the afternoon. We want to thank everybody for listening today. And I had the great opportunities on Saturday to go watch the Lobo scrimmage, and man, they looked good. And I know Coach Eck is getting them really ready for that opening game against Central Michigan. And they will take the field on September 5th at 8 p.m. at University Stadium. If you want to get tickets, you still can. There's some left there for a schedule of exciting Lobo football. And ticket information, visit golobos.com.
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0: Monday, August 17th, 2026. It's going to be a little partly cloudy later on. Slant chance of showers and thunderstorms this afternoon. It's going to get up to 93 in the heights, 95 in the valley. Tonight, partly cloudy, 20% slight chance of showers and thunderstorms in the evening, but mostly clear after midnight. It's going to get down to 65 in the heights, 64 in the valley. And if you look at the highs today, we're going to be a lot lower than we have been, and that's great. You're going to need a break in the heat. Santa Fe hit only 85, Las Vegas 83, Gallup 89, Grants 87, Santa Rosa 90, Taos 87, Los Lunas 93, Rio Rancho 93, Española 92, Socorro 95, Los Alamos 85. And the present temperatures right now are in Gallup 83, Grants 79, Las Vegas 75, the capital city 80, right here in the Duke City at the studios, 85 degrees.

0: America, como te quiero, right here on KANW 89.1, New Mexico's number one FM. John Jake Lopez with you this afternoon, and I'm having a good time. Hope you are too. I hope you're enjoying the music right now. We're at 12:42 in the afternoon, and we want to thank you. Thank you very much for listening today, and we want to send out our prayers and our thoughts to all of the victims of the Frijoles fire, and to for sure, we want to send out our prayers and thoughts to all the firefighters that are trying to get that fire under control up in northern New Mexico. And we hope that that they are kept protected.
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John Jake Lopez here with you. Right now we're at 12:49 in the afternoon, and gracias por escuchando. And we just want to remind you that if you love this music like we all do, you can stop by the KANW Music and Merchandise Store for your, all of your favorite New Mexico music. 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
2: Got a call from Tia Clara de Las Vegas, and she says, tomorrow's Bobby Madrid's birthday in heaven, so a loving memory of Bobby Madrid. And from toda la familia, I know that the family misses him immensely. We miss him immensely. Bobby Madrid. But

KANW 89.1 New Mexico Music. John Jake Lopez here with you till 2 o'clock. And we have a very, very special birthday over in Taos, going on right now in Taos. We have Angie Martinez turning 87 today. Felicidades and feliz cumpleaños. And that is, comes from Charlene y toda la familia, and from KNW, and certainly from me. Feliz cumpleaños. And we're going to play Las Marianitas on her behalf. But it is right now 1:10 in the afternoon. We want to thank everybody for listening. And we're going to go right to Las Marianitas. Darren Cordova con Mariachi.

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0: Weather for Monday, August 17th is going to be scattered slow-moving storms. They're going to go favor the western and northern mountains today. There's a low risk of flash floods area-wide. Storm coverage begins more isolated on Tuesday. Smoke with the Frijoles fire will continue to impact air quality across portions of northern New Mexico. Temperatures will trend hotter this week. Major heat risk is forecast for the lower elevations of central New Mexico and the southeast plains, including Roswell and Albuquerque, Wednesday through the weekend. The lows tonight, Albuquerque will be 65, Santa Fe 61, Las Vegas 55, Gallup 57, Grants 57, Santa Rosa 62, Encino 57, Taos 53, Osuna 64, Belen 63, Rio Rancho 66, Española 60, Bernalillo 65, and Socorro 68, Los Alamos 61. And the present temperatures right now in Gallup 85, Grants 83, Las Vegas 79, Encino 79, at the capital city 83, right here in the Duke City, 86 degrees.

And you're listening to KANW 89.1, New Mexico's number one FM. John Jake Lopez here. I'll be here till 2 o'clock. It is now 1:20 in the afternoon, and we want to thank everybody for listening today. And we want to remind you that the Manzano Mountain Art Council is presenting the Mountaineer Sunflower Festival Saturday, August 29th, from 10 to 4 p.m. This community event in

0: KNW 89.1, New Mexico's first FM. John Jake Lopez here, and right now we're at 1:38 in the afternoon, and we want to thank everybody for listening. And we want to remind you to kick off your weekday with Michael Brasher and the NPR Morning Edition every weekday morning from 4 to 8 o'clock. 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
1: 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Throw those chanclas. 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

0: NWO 81, música nuevo mexicana. Juan Jacobo López aquí, hijo de Miguel Eva López de Española. And right now it's 1:50 in the afternoon, and I want to thank you for listening today. This is my swan song. I will, si Dios quiere, I'll be back tomorrow at noon. And I hope that you all are having a wonderful day and will continue to have a wonderful day. And I do want to remind you that the second annual Carrizozo Community Festival is scheduled for Saturday, September 5th, Labor Day weekend. The parade that includes vintage cars begins at 11 a.m. on 12th Street, and the music festival will begin on the parade's conclusion. 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John Jake Lopez signing off. Adios.
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0: Here's Danette Marie on KANW. Como tu mujer? Good afternoon. I'm Kevin Otero, and KANW presents Native Music Hours with Beulah Sunrise. 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
4: Live from NPR News in Washington, I'm Ryland Barton. The 60-day deadline for an agreement to end the Iran war and resolve the dispute over its nuclear program is expiring. Talks to reopen the Strait of Hormuz have stalled, and Washington and Tehran appear even farther apart than they were when they made the agreement in June. Here's President Trump in the Oval Office today.
5: Well, they want to make a deal, but they're not going to make the kind of a deal that I feel is necessary. Look, we're in there for one reason. Iran cannot have a nuclear weapon.
4: Iran has issued far-reaching demands for opening the Strait of Hormuz. Trump appears to be banking on economic pressure to get Tehran to back down. President Trump's son-in-law, Jared Kushner, met with Israeli Prime Minister Benjamin Netanyahu today. He's in Israel pushing for progress on a post-war plan for Gaza. Yesterday, he held a rare meeting in Egypt with leaders of Hamas. NPR's Daniel Estrin has more from Tel Aviv.
6: An official briefed on the meetings, speaking anonymously to offer details, said the U.S. wants Hamas to start disarming and hand over control of Gaza to a new Palestinian committee. Hamas says it accepts those terms, but Prime Minister Benjamin Netanyahu opposes Israel withdrawing from Gaza until Hamas completely disarms. There's been no real progress on a post-war transition since major military operations ended in Gaza 10 months ago, and Netanyahu is wary of making public concessions on Gaza with Israeli elections just 10 weeks away. Daniel Estrin, NPR News, Tel Aviv.
4: Unexpected employee absences can be costly for the retail, manufacturing, and fast food industries. A startup is helping frontline workers with last-minute support. NPR's Andrea Hsu reports.
7: For years, Sienna Daniel worked to help unemployed and underemployed people get the skills they need to secure jobs. Many got jobs, but then their car would break down or their childcare would fall through.
8: Bottom line was, if we didn't have some of those wraparound supports available to them, they didn't remain in the jobs.
7: Now, Daniel's startup, Escalate, aims to solve that problem through an app. If an employee has a transportation problem, they can request an Uber voucher. If their kid is sick, they can get a Visa gift card to pay a family member or friend to watch their child. In a pilot with the McDonald's franchise, callouts declined dramatically once these common obstacles were removed. It's a cost-saving solution they're working to replicate elsewhere. Andrea Hsu, NPR News.
4: The Trump administration says it is temporarily pausing construction of a controversial border construction project in Texas's Big Bend National Park. The head of the agency tasked with building it is in Texas to do an on-the-ground evaluation. The project has faced bipartisan opposition by critics who say it's marring a pristine environmental area and that the region's rugged and remote terrain already serves as a deterrent to migrants and smugglers. U.S. stocks slipped further from their record heights today after the price of oil rose again. This is NPR News from Washington.
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0: Party on the Triple Shots on KANW La Calandria. The New Mexico Lobos take the field for football action September 5th, 8 p.m. at University Stadium. 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
0: Scattered slow-moving storms will favor the western and northern mountains today. A low risk of flash flooding. Lows tonight, 65 expected in Albuquerque and Bernalillo. Low of 61 expected in Los Alamos and Santa Fe. 55 tonight in Las Vegas. A low of 57 for Gallup and Grant. 62 expected in Santa Rosa. A low of 68 in Socorro and 60 tonight in Española. Right now it's 88 in Santa Rosa, 87 in Gallup, Grants at 86, 79 in Las Vegas, 81 in Encino, Santa Fe at 84. It's 88 in Albuquerque at New Mexico's First FM.

0: there's Carice Mann, KANW, vestida de color de rosa. 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
7: Live from NPR News in Washington, I'm Ryland Barton. The deadline to establish peace talks between the U.S. and Iran expired today with no negotiations planned and the status of the Strait of Hormuz still in dispute. NPR's Jane Arraf has more.
8: The U.S. and Iran signed a memorandum of understanding in June that called for reaching a final agreement in 60 days. There have been mediation attempts by other countries, but no U.S.-Iranian negotiations since then. Iran says the U.S. isn't serious about negotiating. President Trump has threatened new sanctions against Iran over their restrictions on the Strait of Hormuz. While the June agreement called for the U.S. to begin removing its naval blockade and Iran to allow transit through the key waterway within 30 days, neither of those have happened either. The ceasefire was broken in July with attacks by both the U.S. and Iran. Jane Arraf, NPR News, Amman.
7: The Trump administration is pressing state and local law enforcement to partner more directly with ICE. The new program empowers local police to enforce federal immigration laws. NPR's Jacqueline Diaz reports.
9: Under the Trump administration, the 287G program has exploded. ICE has signed more than 2,300 contracts with local agencies across the country, giving officers in those agencies various powers for immigration enforcement, like interrogating or arresting immigrants suspected of being in the U.S. illegally. Not every department in the program sees immigration enforcement as a major priority. In Florida, Walton County Sheriff Michael Adkinson says his office does some 287G work, but their approach is narrow. His office joined 287G last year.
10: We're not doing immigration sweeps because, quite frankly, we have day jobs here. We have other things that are critically important to the local people here that they expect to be done.
9: But other agencies are participating in operations and making a lot of arrests. Jacqueline Diaz, NPR News.
7: The head of Customs and Border Protection says the agency has temporarily paused construction for its border security plans in Texas's Big Bend National Park. Commissioner Rodney Scott says he's now visiting the region where he's expected to meet with county judges and sheriffs in the Big Bend area. Carlos Morales has more.
11: In a social media post, Commissioner Scott said he'll begin meeting with local leaders to evaluate the region's rugged and difficult terrain, balancing border security needs and protecting the national park.
12: Last night, I put a pause on all activity in that park as far as construction goes until I can get down there and do a personal evaluation, talk to some stakeholders, talk to local law enforcement in that area.
11: The Trump administration's $1.7 billion construction plan for Big Bend National Park includes a combination of vehicle barriers, patrol roads, and new surveillance technology. Opponents say the work that happened before the pause has already caused irreparable damage. For NPR News, I'm Carlos Morales in Marfa, Texas.
7: And this is NPR News from Washington.
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14: For KANW News, I'm Gary Dahl. Police are still trying to piece together just what led to the shooting and death of a man in southeast Albuquerque. Police say Charles Richards shot and killed Dominic Hernandez outside of a smoke shop near Central in Louisiana last month. Video shows Richards chasing him just before he was shot and killed. Richards faces charges including murder, attempted robbery, and kidnapping. The four other men seen in surveillance video were arrested earlier this month. They're all facing murder charges. And an investigation is underway after a police shooting in northern New Mexico. According to New Mexico State Police, a suspect was shot in Mora following a domestic violence incident. The suspect was taken into custody. No officers were hurt. New Mexico State Police has not said what law enforcement agency was involved in the shooting. And the Frijoles fire in the Pecos Wilderness continues to grow. Firefighters have been able to establish 12% containment, with fire officials sharing their current strategy. Evacuation orders remain in effect for residents. So far, the forest fire has grown to almost 9,000 acres. And the fire is having effect on other areas as well. Officials are closing the Espanola Ranger District as the fire has now reached 9,000 acres. Officials said the portion of the Pecos Wilderness managed by the Espanola Ranger District is closed to the public to protect the public safety. The closure, of course, due to the Frijoles fire. Officials advise the public to stay away from closed areas until further notice and follow all posted closure signs and directions from law enforcement and the National Guard. The following roads, trails, and campgrounds are closed: Forest Roads 306, 436, and 440, and 441, Campgrounds Borrego Mesa Campground, and Trails and Trailheads. I'm Gary Dahl.
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0: There's Miguel Archie back on KANW. It's 422, and welcome to The Drive Home. Showing a crash northbound I-25 at Lomas. It does have traffic slow to about Gibson or so. Also showing a crash at San Mateo and Indian School. Another one in the Heights at Manal and Wyoming. If there's anything else you see, let me know. 505-242-3456.
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0: Well, the showers and storms will favor western and northern mountains today. Storm coverage will become a little bit more isolated tomorrow, and smoke from the Frijoles fire will continue to impact air quality across northern New Mexico this week. Temperatures will also trend hotter this week, a high of 95 expected in Albuquerque tomorrow. 89 for Los Alamos, Santa Fe, Las Vegas, and Grants. Gallup should see 90. Los Alamos is expecting a high of 88 tomorrow. Santa Rosa looking at 894, 87 for Encino, 96 tomorrow in Los Lunas, Belen, and Rio Rancho. Currently it's 91 in Santa Rosa, 89 in Gallup, it's 88 in Grants, 76 in Las Vegas, Encino at 83, it's 82 in Santa Fe. We're at 85 in Albuquerque at New Mexico's First FM.

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0: There's Gonzalo on KANW El Caballo Blanco. It's 4:40. Thank you for driving home with KANW. Still showing that crash on northbound I-25 at Lomas. It's blocking the two right lanes. Right now, traffic starts to back up about Gibson. And also in the cleanup stages, Wyoming and Manal and San Mateo and Indian School. If you see trouble or something we need to report, call 505-242-3456.
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7: Live from NPR News in Washington, I'm Ryland Barton. The 60-day ceasefire with Iran has ended with no indication the conflict is any closer to a settlement. And NPR's Tamara Keith reports President Trump is scolding an ally that had been trying to help.
8: The nation of Oman, a U.S. ally, which like Iran borders the Strait of Hormuz, has been trying to mediate negotiations to end the war and reopen the strait to shipping traffic. But in a phone interview with a Fox News correspondent, Trump said the U.S. would bomb the expletive out of Oman if they get in the way. He was asked about it later in the Oval Office.
9: Would you say you're out of patience with Oman as strategic?
10: No, I don't think they behave very well, but we'd handle them very easily.
8: The U.S. and Oman have been allies for decades. Trump's threat comes as the war he has called an excursion is well into its sixth month with no clear end in sight. Tamara Keith, NPR News, The White House.
7: President Trump surprised another ally yesterday when he ordered an annual U.S. military exercises with South Korea to be scaled back. He cited his good relationship with North Korean leader Kim Jong-un and said South Korea declined to help with the Iran war. The investigation into the death of Mississippi teen Nolan Wells continues. Elise Gregg of the Gulf States Newsroom and Mississippi Public Broadcasting reports the NAACP is joining attorneys for the family.
11: It's been over a month since the 18-year-old was found dead on Horn Island. Now the NAACP says it's joining the family's attorneys to push for transparency in the investigation. NAACP President Derek Johnson says they don't want to assume the results of the investigation, but have serious concerns about how local investigators are handling the case, especially with questions about whether there are racial elements to Wells' death.
12: We are, I should be saying, transparency, an aggressive investigation to get answers can help the state move beyond its past perceptions and really stand up to a current reality.
11: Key pieces of information, like cause of death, still haven't been publicly released. For NPR News, I'm Elise Gregg in Jackson, Mississippi.
7: Amazon has changed its terms of service to give it more protection against class action lawsuits. NPR's Alina Selyuk reports.
13: Amazon says anyone who uses its service is now automatically bound by its new legal clauses. They're aimed at preventing customers from filing class action lawsuits. They also require any grievances against the company be resolved privately through arbitration rather than in front of a judge or a jury. People can still file in small claims court. A note that Amazon is among NPR's financial supporters. Amazon previously removed this kind of arbitration clause about 5 years ago after facing tens of thousands of claims over allegations the company's smart speaker recorded without permission. Amazon's new terms have a way to handle a potential repeat by settling any waves of similar claims in batches. Alina Selyuk, NPR News.
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15: I'm Gary Dahl. Dozens of family members are devastated after finding their loved ones' graves flooded at Fairview Memorial Park in southeast Albuquerque on Yale near Cole. About 18 graves at the cemetery were flooded Sunday morning and sunken in after families say a sprinkler system was left on Friday through the weekend. In desperation, families started using cups to scoop out water, trying to preserve their loved ones' resting place. I come to visit my grandma every chance I get, so my mom and I came yesterday early in the day and the sprinklers were on, Sadie Roman said. I thought maybe it's the regular maintenance. Then we came back around 8 p.m. and they were still on. Roman says when she came back again with her mom Sunday morning, the sprinklers were even still on. I just felt devastated for the rest of the family members because a lot of the graves were all sunken in. Her headstone is sunken in, and you can tell it's going to sink in more. Yvette Vargas comes to Fairview every day to visit her son. She also says the sprinklers were on Friday, Saturday, and Sunday. When she came Sunday morning, everything was flooded, so she called a maintenance worker to come down to shut off the water. When I looked over the edge and saw the puddles where the graves used to be or where the graves are supposed to be, I had to call somebody, Vargas said. He finally got the water turned off, and all the graves were flooded. Now you have family members that have been screaming, trying to get to the graves with cups, trying to empty the graves of their loved ones. The water was finally turned off by a maintenance worker Sunday afternoon. For KANW News, I'm Gary Dahl.
16: 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KGGA Gallup. 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

0: There's the We Ask Renee on KANW. That's Doña Juana. It's 521, 5 o'clock. All request hour underway. That crash still affecting northbound I-25. It's at Lomas, but traffic starts to slow down there near Gibson. That's in the cleanup stages. Also showing a crash on westbound Alameda at Jefferson, just off of I-25. Anything else you see, let me know at 505-242-3456. We'll get music on from Tanya Griego in a moment, plus Mariachi Cowboy, and a request for that classic from Tiny Mori next.
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2: the fire is burning in steep terrain 15 miles northeast of the city, known for its art markets and rich history. But the Santa Fe Opera has canceled some of its performances because of the conditions, and all residents are being asked to stay inside. Charles Kuniyoshi is a Forest Service spokesperson for the fire and said smoke is the biggest concern for city residents. He says the billows of smoke can be a health threat.
3: It is recommended to keep your windows closed. And then if you don't need to go outside for any type of activities, you know, try to stay indoors.
2: Nearly 300 firefighters and Forest Service employees are working to control the 7,800-acre blaze, which is considered 1% contained. I'm Jenny Kinsey, the Mountain West News Bureau's reporter at KANW in New Mexico. KANW brings the Mountain West News Bureau Reports, a regional journalism

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1: President Trump's Middle East special envoy, Jared Kushner, meets with Israeli Prime Minister Benjamin Netanyahu. 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
4: Showers and thunderstorms will be more spotty tomorrow, and then looks like temperatures will also start to trend hotter throughout the week. High of 95 expected in Albuquerque and Española tomorrow. 89 for Grants, Las Vegas, and Santa Fe. Gallup should reach 90. A high of 94 expected in Santa Rosa tomorrow. 87 for Encino. 88 in Los Alamos. 97 tomorrow in Socorro and Bernalillo. Right now, 91 in Santa Rosa, it's 90 in Gallup, 84 in Grants, Las Vegas at 73, 74 in Encino, Santa Fe's at 70. 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

0: There's Jerome Grant on KANW Corazon Divino. It's 5:40. Thank you for driving home with KANW. Thanks for listening to the 5 o'clock All Request Hour. Earlier crash on I-25 has been cleaned up. That is moving back to normal speeds, but still showing that crash on westbound Alameda at Jefferson Street. Also showing a crash at Manal and University. If you see anything else, let me know. 505-242-3456.
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8: Live from NPR News in Washington, I'm Ryland Barton. The 60-day deadline for an agreement to end the Iran war and resolve the dispute over its nuclear program expired today. Talks to reopen the Strait of Hormuz have stalled, and Washington and Tehran appear even further apart than they were when they first made the agreement in June. Here's President Trump in the Oval Office today.
9: Well, they want to make a deal, but they're not going to make the kind of a deal that I feel is necessary. Look, we're in there for one reason. Iran cannot have a nuclear weapon.
8: Iran has issued far-reaching demands for opening the strait. Trump appears to be banking on economic pressure to get Tehran to back down. Meanwhile, President Trump's son-in-law, Jared Kushner, met with Israeli Prime Minister Benjamin Netanyahu today. It comes after Netanyahu rejected the new U.S.-backed roadmap on the Gaza ceasefire. The fate of the plan is unclear. Israeli soldiers occupy about 60% of the enclave. Israel is demanding that Hamas disarm before withdrawing troops or reconstruction. Yesterday, Kushner met for 2 hours with the Hamas chief in Egypt. In New Hampshire, a voter group is challenging a ban on using student IDs to check in at polling places. As NPR's Hansi Wong reports, other Republican-led states have passed similar laws.
10: New Hampshire and Indiana have stopped allowing registered voters to check in at the polls with student IDs. A similar ban in Florida is set to start next year. Republican state officials say these bans support election security. There is no evidence, however, of widespread voter fraud involving student IDs. The Coalition for Open Democracy, a voter advocacy group, is now suing over New Hampshire's ban. They argue it violates the U.S. Constitution for burdening eligible voters' right to vote and discriminating against younger voters. In April, a federal judge ruled Indiana's ban is likely unconstitutional, but that ruling was paused after Republican officials appealed. Voting rights advocates in these states are now trying to help make sure eligible students have a state ID or another accepted identification to vote in upcoming elections. Hansi Wong, NPR News.
8: Opening statements took place today in the trial of the man accused of planning the killing of rap icon Tupac Shakur nearly 30 years ago. Steve Futterman reports.
11: Prosecution accused Dwayne.